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0: big list. I'm Paul Stevens, Fox News. Peace talks go on, reportedly, between the U.S. and Iran, but a major Iranian council issuing a new set of demands.
1: All eyes are on the Middle East as both Iran and Oman signal they are very close to reaching a deal to manage the Strait of Hormuz. Tehran, though, insists the critical waterway will not fully open until the U.S. agrees to its list of highly unlikely demands. They include ending the war, withdrawing troops, financial compensation, and removing the U.S. naval blockade. The U.S. has not yet publicly responded. Meantime, Oman is condemning continued attacks on ships in the strait. All of this comes as the chairman of the Joint Chiefs is reportedly looking for an off-ramp from the war. General Dan Kane is warning options to escalate the conflict could backfire, and that air power alone is unlikely to achieve the objectives. Dwindling U.S. stockpiles of key munitions are also a factor.
0: And that's Fox's Aniv Ogle in New York City last night. Two people were killed after a boat carrying 14 capsized near Liberty Island in New York Harbor. The 22-footer overturned around 10:30 p.m., prompting a major emergency response involving the U.S. Coast Guard, NYPD, and FDNY. 12 people pulled from the water, taken to area hospitals with minor injuries. NYPD divers later finding a 27-year-old woman and a 5-month-old baby girl, both taken to a hospital where they were pronounced dead. Authorities now investigating, trying to figure out what happened. Coming up this week, accused UnitedHealthcare CEO killer Luigi Mangione returns to court for a status conference. He, of course, accused of fatally shooting UnitedHealthcare CEO Brian Thompson outside a Manhattan hotel in December of 2024. Mangione will be allowed to ditch prison attire for civilian clothing at the hearing coming up scheduled for Tuesday. 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
39: Three staccato cries of Mayday and an eyewitness report of a mid-air explosion is about all that is known this morning of the British Columbia air disaster, which yesterday claimed 52 lives.
0: I really want to know what happened, and it makes me extraordinarily angry. But it's always been a big secret.
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11: Petition to become
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12: Dealing with large
11: and
12: surfaces
11: petition
12: and
11: to transfer those
12: stands,
11: assets immediately to a pooled trust for her.
12: To handle the tougher
11: benefit.
12: Stuff. Mm-hmm. Gary Sullivan here.
11: I would have done the same thing.
12: Max is built for a heavier buildup. So
11: DDD of New
12: roots,
11: Jersey said, whoa, wait a minute.
12: Siding, large
11: we've got a claim here.
12: And
11: that claim, that lien we have, that should be paid for and paid off for the past the existing amount of money that we're owed before we put any of this money into a pooled trust.
12: Today. Home Depot, Lowe's,
11: ARC
12: Walmart,
11: argued,
12: Amazon,
11: wait a minute.
12: And Ace Hardware.
11: Department
12: That's
11: of Medical Assistance,
12: Max.
11: DMA, which is the federal version of Medicaid, they're going to have a future Medicaid lien, and that would take priority over your DDD lien, therefore precluding you, New Jersey.

court agreed with ARC and said, the state, Lean, you need to wait. You're going to be subordinate to the future federal DMA Medicaid lien. Therefore, allow that inheritance to be transferred

0: the same time, then the Medicaid lien takes priority. The federal Medicaid lien takes priority over the state. But since here there's no Medicaid lien that exists currently, the DDD lien does exist, they're entitled to recover. So the state can recover when there's not another Medicaid lien already out there.
1: Do you want to know my opinion as a layperson who's been going to the law school of Podlatsky for the past 20 years?
0: Yeah.
1: I would think that that inheritance would be counted as income in the month that it's received, and that we would then save that money before the end of that period.
0: For later. I think so.
1: Do a pooled trust. Do whatever it is you're going to... I don't know if you do that in Jersey.
0: Again, New Jersey, every law is different. But
1: or an annuity or something.
2: All right, back at it we go.
0: So state-specific corrections, and you're able to make that assessment. I think that's accurate. We're going to explore that, I think, right now.
1: I think I get an A for this semester with that.
0: You do. You've been paying attention.
2: BJ, welcome.
0: Whether this is the right answer or not, I mean, it does seem to be some logic that if there's no federal lien, then it can't take priority. It's a future lien, so... I see how the state might be able to recover against state-specific, so I don't know all the laws, but I'm going to give you some answers from a Massachusetts perspective. But folks, this is what happens, right? After you get on Medicaid, remember, a Medicaid lien is not a bad thing because you could be paying, you know, $6,500 a month on Medicaid instead of $15,000 a month private pay. So getting on Medicaid and having a lien is still your friend. So this isn't a bad thing. And that's what this guide is all about. What can we do last minute to protect assets that we've never protected? Or if we've done planning, there's going to be assets outside the trust that need protecting when you're applying for Medicaid. So this guide is for everyone, people who planned and who haven't planned. It'll explain to you how to treat certain assets differently. Houses, rental properties, vacation homes, life insurance, annuities. There's certain

0: and in a nursing home. And I don't know here that they were. And that might be the difference. Remember, she was in some kind of arc-operated
1: home. It will absorb the oil. It will turn the...
0: So this could be a very big difference, but you're on the right track. And I'm going to treat this the same way. I'm assuming that what if we have somebody who's in a nursing home?
1: It works really well.
0: And already on Medicaid, nursing home Medicaid.
1: Not you know, there's so many Medicaid. Home remedies. Mm-hmm. There's so many but long-term care, products and, right. and
0: nursing home Medicaid.
1: Work.
0: This is how the rule works, and so that might be the big difference here with,
1: a lot of
0: with the New Jersey case. But let's explore it.
1: You just can't
0: if
1: get
0: you're
1: it
0: on
1: up.
0: Medicaid,
1: there's one I
0: and
1: talk
0: you get
1: about a
0: an
1: lot
0: inheritance.
1: That is,
0: that's
1: you can
0: a lump
1: only get it online.
0: Of money. The mass and regs treat this as you said, Susan, as income in the month received and an asset
1: cleaner.
0: In the following month. Mm-hmm. So you have 30
1: and
0: days.
1: ACT
0: now, why that matters is
1: it's a powder.
0: If it's income, then
1: and
0: you're not technically considered
1: oil.
0: Over
1: they
0: assets.
1: Actually used it to right. BP oh.
0: You're not
1: oil
0: over your $2,000 asset limit.
1: It on. Mm-hmm.
0: And therefore, you
1: and
0: don't lose Medicaid coverage.
1: And it will eat the oil in the concrete.
0: Now, yes,
1: and
0: you might have
1: will,
0: to private pay the full month because you've got a whole ton of income. Well, that's okay. This money then, after you pay that, can be immediately moved into a pool trust
1: will disappear mm-hmm.
0: within 30 days.
1: So there is also of, no,
0: you know, and remaining eligible for Medicaid.
1: Like a 5-pound
0: or you could buy a Medicaid annuity,
1: just sprinkle it on,
0: depending
1: well.
0: On how
1: that's
0: the numbers
1: my,
0: work, how old you are,
1: major
0: and,
1: go-to.
0: And, you know,
1: if
0: how much
1: that
0: you're
1: doesn't work,
0: with.
1: I have no idea how you get it off.
0: That's really different
2: okay,
0: than what happened
2: him,
0: up here.
2: And I'll tell
0: so,
2: the
0: again, if you're on Medicaid, I'll give you now a real life story.
2: You know,
0: yeah. If you're on Medicaid,
2: you have it on hand because
0: and you've
2: I'm
0: been on for several years,
2: do any of
0: and
2: that
0: you get
2: stuff.
0: Somebody
2: right.
0: who
2: but
0: long
2: wanted,
0: lost uncle receives you dies and leaves you money. What happens? Well, in this case, I had a situation where husband and wife received each received $300,000. Same uncle. So that was nice. They took care of the spouse as well. Husband was at home. Wife was in the nursing home. I said,
2: I
0: what do we do?
2: I
0: said, well, the
2: so
0: husband's money's no problem,
2: a,
0: right?
2: A house,
0: you could, I said, just,
2: I have
0: just
2: extra bedroom
0: that's, he's allowed
2: that
0: to get
2: I've
0: that
2: had.
0: And we can, after you're on Medicaid, it doesn't have any problem.
2: Okay.
0: I said, hold on to hers for a minute.
2: For years,
0: then I said, you know what? All right, let's transfer
2: it time when
0: to her.
2: Use it,
0: and now it's considered a lump sum.
2: Right
0: she gets it in 1 year. Then within 30
2: the
0: days, I said,
2: outside.
0: Okay, transfer it to the spouse.
2: So
0: why? Because transfers to spouses
2: open,
0: are no five-year waiting period. And then spouse
2: the
0: is allowed to go ahead and,
2: so
0: and buy, you know, actually transferring it to a spouse is not a disqualifying transfer. And so we were able to do that and we could just buy an annuity for the money. Wow, what an amazing way to get around this whole problem.
1: Is that is there a
0: and,
1: wood
0: and
1: window
0: it worked.
1: Sill,
3: a legal loophole?
1: Like
0: and it absolutely worked, and you could save the money. So you got to understand the rules
2: like,
0: when you allow those. You know that those are all allowable rules, and you can keep the person on Medicaid.
3: You really need
2: not,
3: an attorney. That this is what
2: exactly.
3: they do all day, every day.
1: It,
3: with
1: is it spotted or is it dirty?
0: I mean, like a life estate, you could put a lien on during life. If you're foolish enough to sell it during life, they're going to capture it. If you wait till death, they might put an at-death lien on it. But you know, but then you would have avoided probate. And it wouldn't be captured.
3: Right.
0: So you really got to understand it. And pooled trust could have been used as well last minute. But there are techniques out there for us to understand how to protect assets last minute. That's what the guide is about this month. 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
3: 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I'm Susan Powers,
1: right,
3: a financial
1: right.
3: advisor
1: well,
3: with the Armstrong
1: I don't have
3: Advisory
1: one
3: Group,
1: that I'd really
3: and Todd will be answering
1: be
3: your listener
1: with.
3: Questions
1: yeah,
3: when
1: I
3: we
1: know
3: return
1: about air
3: to the legal exchange
1: units,
3: with
1: but
3: Todd
1: not
3: Lutsky.
1: A actual
4: one day,
1: purifier.
4: You're living in your own home. 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
1: 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That's DAV5K.Boston. 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Once again, here's Todd Lutsky and Susan Powers.
2: Welcome back, Todd. We have a few questions from listeners. First question comes from Rebecca in Malden, Mass. And Rebecca writes, my mother has a non-retirement annuity worth $400,000, but she hasn't taken any money out of it. She's been declining and will need to go into a nursing home soon. I called the annuity company and they told me this annuity can be withdrawn if she decides to do so. Is there any way we can protect this from the nursing home now, or is it too late? Other than a few thousand in a bank account, this is her only asset. So that last minute planning for a single person, what do you do?
3: Yeah, so this is a single individual that's got $400,000 kicking around. Mm-hmm. Whether it's in the annuity form or not really does not matter.
2: Okay.
3: So let me explain. Whether this is sitting in a bank account or whether this is sitting in an annuity, the annuity that it is in is, because it was purchased long ago, mm-hmm. is guaranteed not to be a Medicaid qualified annuity.
2: Because it's very special.
3: Right. Type. This was just a regular old investment
2: yep.
3: annuity. And so I need people to understand that. While I'm going to talk to you now about Medicaid annuities, understand that if you have one today mm-hmm. and you bought it a while ago and you were never in the nursing home, it is not a Medicaid annuity. So okay. if someone sold it to you telling you that they said this will be protected from the nursing home, it won't be.
2: Okay.
3: Okay. So cash or an annuity makes no difference. We've got $400,000 of countable assets. Mm-hmm. First thing we need to do is understand that in order for Rebecca to get eligible for Medicaid, she's only allowed to have $2,000.
2: Not so much.
3: So that's a lot more than 400. Mm-hmm. Or 400 is a lot more than 2, excuse me. Okay. So how do we get this down to 2? Well, we first got to liquidate the annuity. Mm-hmm. Convert it to cash.
2: Yeah.
3: Now, once it's in cash, based on her age, do we know her age?
2: We don't know her age.
3: So the age might affect whether we can do the annuity or not, right? So if she's like in her like 90, you know, even 89, it may be the annuity might not work when we talk about how the numbers work. Mm-hmm. So we would have to go to a pooled trust route if the annuity doesn't work. I don't want to make it sound like there's nothing we can do. We will either do a pooled trust or an annuity here.
2: So annuity would be your first choice?
3: Yeah, the annuity would be the go-to because the lien that's attached to the annuity doesn't require also a payment to charity.
2: Okay.
3: So, whereas the pool trust does.
2: And a payback.
3: Yeah, the pool trust has the lien, the payback, same as the annuity, but also you got to pay to charity.
2: Right.
3: 10% if it's under 2 years in the nursing home, 20% to charity.
4: And you're
3: if you're
4: at home
3: in the
4: with Gary Sullivan. I do want to interject keep that BJ, who was.
3: So let's assume we can do the annuity.
4: The air purifier,
3: so we would take the
4: totally
3: $400,000 minus the two.
4: I will tell you, if you're looking
3: and
4: for.
3: And then we would
4: just,
3: buy a Medicaid
4: generic,
3: annuity. What is
4: an
3: this?
4: Air purifier,
3: it's the ability to convert that money from an income, from an asset to an income
4: smaller
3: stream.
4: One,
3: you basically do it over her life expectancy. So when you're single, you go to a table. And like if you're 75 years old, it would be like a 12-year life expectancy.
2: Okay.
3: So if she's 85, you know, maybe it's only a 6-year life expectancy.
4: Had to break.
2: So you don't do it for her life.
3: You do
4: it
3: over the life expectancy.
2: A specific term.
3: Right. You can't do it.
4: Tom,
3: very good point. Don't say, oh, I can do it over your whole life. I got this much better product.
5: I have
3: you might.
5: An old
3: it might be a better product,
2: but not for nursing.
3: But it ain't going to work for nursing homes.
5: So, dice coating
3: so
5: on it.
3: Make sure it's term certain. So let's say we pick. Let's say she's 85 and there's a 6-year life expectancy. So we take the $398,000. We buy a Medicaid annuity.
4: Well, is
3: it pays
4: is the
3: out
4: whole,
3: over 6 years.
4: Tell me
3: years,
4: about the grease
3: monthly.
4: Part because that's going to be the challenge.
3: Interest
4: okay?
3: is irrelevant. It's
4: the
3: small.
4: Dirt we can just use.
3: But the moment you convert that to a monthly income payment,
4: hurt the plant.
3: It's now
4: along those
3: no longer an asset.
4: So you
3: and
4: hit
3: like
4: the grill
3: magic,
4: up there
3: she's
4: and
3: worth
4: $2,000. Okay.
3: So now she's eligible for Medicaid and you apply.
5: Just around the grill.
3: And of course that monthly check will come in and go to the nursing home. But again, if you've got $4,500 a month coming in.
4: You know when I was talking to the lady and I was talking about
3: $5,000 a month coming in between the annuity and your Social Security.
5: ACT. Well, okay.
4: Yeah,
3: Medicaid only costs $6,500 a month.
4: It's actually a powder.
3: There's a $1,500 a month lien attached to the annuity.
4: And it doesn't just have to be oil and grease from a car.
3: And yes, with a single person, you do need to name the state as the beneficiary after you die for that payment. But
4: or
3: so
4: is
3: what?
4: It painted?
3: I've slowed the bleeding
5: the
3: for Medicaid eligibility
5: oh, it's
3: purposes.
5: Actually, it's a concrete
3: folks, that's
5: slab,
3: in the guide.
5: You know?
3: An example
4: slab.
3: Like
4: okay.
3: this about
4: this
3: how you can slow bleeding of excess
4: ACT
3: assets
4: cleaner.
3: Is in there. But more
4: the
3: importantly, there's items in here that talk about
4: com.
3: How to maybe
4: and,
3: save the asset altogether
4: just a
3: last minute. Who can we transfer it to last minute? Is there a caretaker child?
4: We'll
3: is there a disabled child? Can the house just be considered non-countable if you're married? Might be. Right? What about rental property? Can we make that non-countable? Is it leanable?
4: Soap,
3: folks, there's things that can be done last
4: put
3: minute
4: it on
3: and
4: there,
3: each
4: just,
3: asset is treated
4: you know,
3: differently and it's treated
4: it
3: differently if you're married
4: water,
3: versus single.
4: Much, and just
3: this guide
4: almost,
3: is for you if you've never done planning or if you've done
4: there,
3: planning. Call and
4: then,
3: get it. It will tell you how to
4: like
3: protect what's
4: day,
3: not protected.
4: Use a little Dawn and
3: last
4: a scrub
3: minute,
4: brush
3: and
4: see
3: go to
4: if
3: nursing
4: you can
3: home.
4: Scrub it out.
3: 866-848.
4: Try that first.
3: 5699.
4: You're not getting anywhere with
3: LegalExchangeShow.com. Again, 866-848. 5699
4: you're quite welcome.
3: LegalExchangeShow.com.
2: Our last question comes from Betty in Norwood, Mass. And Betty writes, I created my irrevocable trust with you in 2015, leaving my assets equally to my children. My daughter recently passed away. What do I need to do to update my legal documents now? I want to make sure her children get her share. Will this restart my 5-year look back if I'm changing how I leave my assets?
4: You know,
3: so
4: it's not like using up
3: she's got the trust. Let's just review this. She's got the trust in place already
4: very
3: since 2015. So that's great news, folks,
4: you know,
3: number
4: enough
3: one.
4: Chemical
3: that
4: anything
3: that's
4: will eventually
3: more than 5 years ago.
4: Plant,
3: we're
4: but,
3: way beyond
4: you know,
3: the five-year look-back period. And again,
4: you know,
3: she was leaving assets equally
4: plant,
3: to kids.
4: With
3: but
4: you'd be
3: now she wants to update that.
2: Yes, one of her daughters passed away.
4: It's a powdery mixed with water.
3: Again, just so you understand, when you lose a child, if it's going equally to my children and my grandchildren, losing a child might not be a reason
4: so as you agitate
3: to change your document. So first, I just want to let people know because they might be listening thinking, oh, I got to run around changing my document every time a child passes away or something. Not necessarily. So if you still want to treat your children equally to the kids living, if not living, that piece goes to
4: that
3: child's children.
4: good
3: stop.
4: Concrete,
3: you don't have to change it.
2: So that's pretty standard
4: cleaner.
2: Language in your truss, right? And she did hers with you, so that
4: one
2: would be the language.
4: Better
2: that's...
4: ones that I found.
3: Oh yeah, I didn't see that. Yeah, with me, yes. So yes, so this probably would be in there already.
4: Concrete cleaner, it is
3: right? And if that's still what you want,
4: a very high quality.
3: No need to change it.
2: Okay.
3: Great news. Hard stop. Now. If, on the other hand, for some reason, and this would be rare, but it would have been something that the client tells us.
4: Really good on
3: oil stains. Oh, no, Todd, I want to treat my kids
4: cooking greases and things like that. I'm not just trying to
3: sell you some ACT. Again, no reason to change it. If it goes equally to my kids, if living, otherwise to the then living children, meaning if I have three and one dies, then it goes two ways.
4: It's split. But there's a lot of
3: that still works.
4: Home remedy products that can also take care of.
3: I'm concerned as to why, just because your daughter died, that you would want to change this. One, I think it works in either direction. Now, if you're saying, on the other hand, that it was per capita, but now you're realizing, no, I really want to take care of the child that died. Kids,
2: and that's what she's saying here.
3: And it wasn't that way, then yes.
2: But maybe she doesn't realize that that's built in to your trust, that if living otherwise to their children, you've already got that covered for her.
3: I would already have that covered. So likely I already have that covered. But just for fun, so we've answered that question, you could make this change.
2: So what if she hasn't lost a child, but she says, all right, well, I was going to leave everything to my kids. Now I want to maybe bring the grandkids in and like them a little bit more. She wants to add them to the mix. Can she do that?
3: Yeah, sure. So she could then say, I want to leave 10% to all my grandkids and only 90% to my kids. She absolutely could do that. And there's language in the trust that allows you to change the beneficiaries, and that change will not affect the 5-year waiting period.
2: So even though it's irrevocable, you can still change your mind how you leave them.
3: You sure can, folks. 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
2: 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Maybe I'll be able to read your question on the air, and hopefully his answer will stop you from becoming one of his next real-life stories. You've been listening to Todd Lutzke, a partner with the law firm of Cushing & Dolan. 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
3: But you know what? I always tell people there's nothing wrong. You always have a personal bank account or two or three that you leave outside the trust. How much you leave in that personal bank account is really up to you and your needs. But you always leave one out, mainly because your Social Security and your pension checks cannot be deposited into an account in the name of the trust. So you've got to leave it out to catch those dollars. So yes, it's going to be a combination of money that might be outside the trust in a bank account and IRA assets. Generally, there may also be a life insurance policy that you couldn't put in the trust during life, and you might have to deal with that
2: and in that as well. Typically because you're still making premium payments.
3: Typically, if you don't have enough money in the trust to make the premium payment, then you really can't put the life insurance in there because every time you make a premium payment, you would have a new five-year waiting period.
2: Got it.
3: So you pretty much leave those out.
2: Yeah, got it. Okay, so let's talk about the assets, help people understand what's actually at risk because you want to try and put as much as possible that's at risk into your trust. So let's explain what is actually at risk. So I want to look at it from both the perspective of a married couple as well as a single person.
3: Okay.
2: The home is usually, very often, the largest asset for folks.
3: It is.
2: How is it treated for a married couple?
3: This is an asset not in the trust. Correct? We've not put it in.
2: Nothing in the trust yet.
3: So nothing in, or this person just didn't do planning.
2: Mm-hmm.
3: Because clearly, I think the first answer would be, if you did planning, the house would be in.
2: Right.
3: And it would be protected and restored.
2: So this is just assuming there's no planning done. So what's at risk?
3: So if there's nothing done and we're doing it, did you say for a married couple?
2: For a married couple first. How is the home treated in terms of being at risk or not?
3: So the home is a special asset. It's considered non-countable.

0: So it says, the statute says, the home is non-countable if located in Massachusetts and the survive or the healthy spouse is living there. There is no valuation limitation. It can be a $10 million home.
1: Okay.
0: It's still protected. No valuation limitation. And no lien rule applies. So no matter how expensive the house is, it's non-countable for the healthy spouse as it is living there. So when the sick spouse goes into the nursing home, they don't count this as an asset. And the state cannot put a lien on it.
1: Yeah.
0: Home run for the house.
1: Big home run.
0: One caveat. It's likely that that house was also owned jointly.
1: Yes.
0: Can you leave it that way and still get on Medicaid for him? Yes. Mm-hmm. Should you? No.
1: How come?
0: So you don't want to leave it jointly owned because if the spouse that's at home dies out of order.
1: Right.
0: You hate when that happens. They shouldn't do that.
2: All right, back at it we go at home with Gary Sullivan.
0: Sick spouse who's in the nursing home, and now the house is 100% exposed because it's only owned by the nursing home applicant.
1: Right.
0: And we can talk about a single person in a minute. But
2: if you live in an area where you're
0: so we would want to change the ownership of the house to put it in her name alone.
1: And would you do that after he's qualified for Medicaid?
0: Gutters, doesn't really matter. It's a non-countable asset, so you do got to do it within 90 days of approval, no matter what.
1: Like got it.
0: So you do got to move it. So, folks, that's just a little bit of one asset. That's just half the treatment of one asset. We've got rental properties, vacation homes, life insurance. We've got 401k accounts. We've got IRA accounts. Folks, assets are treated differently depending on their accountability status and whether you're married or single.
2: But
0: and there's techniques like annuities and pooled trusts and caretaker child exceptions explained in here to do things that might actually save the asset completely.
2: And some installed properly.
0: So learn what to do last minute. Don't just write a check to the nursing home, even if you've not done planning and you think you can't get eligible. Odds are you probably can. 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
1: Okay, so that's for a married couple.
0: Married only, yep.
1: How about if a single person owns a home? And goes into the nursing home. How do they treat that home?
0: Yeah, very, very differently. So, first of all, is it non-countable?
2: So when
0: not initially. You have to check a statute and see how this applies. It says if you go into a nursing home, the house
2: is
0: non-countable, provided somebody as special is living there, which let's say we don't have any of those, like a spouse or because you're single or a disabled child or any of those things. Then you go all the way down the list and you say, oh,
2: what can
0: the only way to make this non-countable if nobody's living there that would protect
2: exactly
0: it
2: what happened
0: is check a box,
2: somehow,
0: believe it or not, on the application
2: way,
0: that says, I intend
2: adapter,
0: to return home.
1: So what happened? I mean, if you're going to a
2: PVC
1: nursing home,
2: pipe coming
1: you likely
2: from the
1: can't
2: well,
1: go back home again. So
2: is connected
1: does it depend
2: the
1: on their health status?
2: Pipe,
1: or
2: was
0: nope,
2: broken.
0: Completely subjective.
1: So they just they have the intention.
0: I intend to.
1: They no longer.
0: I'm not staying here. I'm going home.
2: And when they didn't
0: and so
2: properly,
0: you check that box. Make sure you check
2: that
0: box. If you check that box,
2: soils,
0: then the house becomes non-countable. But that's just the beginning test.
2: It becomes misaligned.
0: Now there's other rules that apply. Now you got to look to a valuation test.
2: Pumping the water up.
0: Right. So first and foremost, if the house is worth more than, or if you have an equity interest
2: right on the
0: that exceeds, I'm going to check. I think it's like $1,133,000 or something like that today. Call it $1,000,001 for easy numbers. Here in Mass,
2: ground,
0: different for other states.
2: It's working way too hard.
0: Let's say as long as the value of the house was $1,000,002.
2: Make that adjustment.
0: Hard stop. You're denied
2: it up,
0: Medicaid.
2: And in some cases,
0: that's how powerful
1: wow
0: it sounds. You're going to be denied
2: Medicaid.
0: Because
2: it wasn't installed
0: now,
2: properly. And
0: if you, again, you have to have an equity interest that exceeds
2: the house,
0: But again, if you can't go borrow the money, because if you borrow the money
2: it's not
0: to, bring down the equity,
2: now
0: you've got a bunch of money. You've got a bunch of money in your bank account. And that's going to make you ineligible because you have more than $2,000.
1: Right.
0: And then you pay off the debt and you're back. It's a circle. So that's a hard stop. So let's assume for the moment that we've checked the box and yes, it's worth less than $1,000,001.
2: Gathering around the foundation again.
0: Are we eligible? Well, at least we know the house is non-countable. So the house by itself will not prevent you
1: from becoming
0: Eligible for Medicaid.
1: Okay.
0: However, unlike with a married couple,
2: little things,
0: this house will be leaned.
2: Big things.
0: They will put a lifetime lien on it, and of course, an at-death lien on it.
2: Mm-hmm.
0: So if you sell it during life, they're going to want paid back
2: 20 plus years
0: for whatever services they provided.
2: Yep. Foundation.
0: Makes sense.
2: Forever.
0: My advice likely would be, please don't sell it during life, because if you convert it to money, it might be a lot harder to protect those dollars. Right. How am I going to protect those dollars? Is the annuity going to work? Do I have to do a pooled trust? So selling it isn't always the best bet. Renting it is fine. You don't have to. But keeping it, and then you get a step up in basis, and even if there is a lien on it when you die, because they will put a lien on at death, the kids could sell it. No capital gains tax, because they got to step up in basis. And you know what? If we got to pay a lien, we pay a lien.
1: Yep.
0: Or keep it,
2: it was behind
0: and pay off the lien, and you've got a nice rental property with a step up in basis. You can always mortgage it. Folks, that's just the house. Get the guide. Other assets are also available to be saved last minute. Just got to learn what to do with each asset. And whether you're married or single.
2: 866-848-5699
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0: Thank you, Susan. It's always a pleasure.
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1: Makes demands of the U.S. I'm Jack Callahan, Fox News. A sweeping list with which Tehran says the U.S. must comply before it lifts its threats to the Strait of Hormuz. The list includes an end to U.S. sanctions, the withdrawal of American forces, and compensation for war damages. Oman says talks with Iran over management of the waterway continue. The United Arab Emirates says an Iranian missile targeted a vessel operated by the state-owned oil company on Saturday, but no injuries were reported. In Yemen, government forces struck back at the Iran-backed Houthis, raising fears of a renewed civil war there, and Turkey offering new details on its mutual defense agreement with Saudi Arabia and Pakistan. ICE arrests more than 1,200 suspected illegal immigrants in Georgia.
2: Those arrested include convicted sex offenders, child abusers, and those with assault and battery records, among other crimes. Marcos Charles, Executive Associate Director of ICE Enforcement, told Fox and Friends more than half of those arrested, 720 illegal migrants, had criminal histories. ICE is processing those detained for removal proceedings or criminal prosecution. In response to protests, Charles says, agents have made changes to how they track individuals in the U.S. illegally and changed enforcement efforts and arrest methods. Deborah Valentine, Fox News.
1: Chaos in a California city as its 911 call system is hacked.
3: Sioux Center City declaring a state of emergency after its hackers crippled its 911 system. Officials shut the network down to stop the threat from spreading and protect evidence for a federal investigation. Despite the chaos, city officials say residents aren't facing an immediate danger. Dispatchers are routing calls to a county dispatch center. Investigators are working to figure out how the malicious software got inside the network and who was behind it. Chris DeMeo, Fox News.
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0: 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For the last 20 years, Chris has seen it all with Boston sports. 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
8: How good are the 2026 Boston Red Sox? This is the Press Pass. I am Chris Ryan. The numbers are flat out amazing for this Red Sox team. Going back to June the 25th, they have won 86% of their games. At that point, they were 12 games under 500, 9% chance of making the playoffs, and were one of the worst teams in baseball. And to consider it's happened without their ace and Garrett Crochet, without their shortstop and Trevor Story, and without the guy that was supposed to be the offensive leader and the next superstar in the game in Roman Anthony, and it's all the more impressive. The tenacity, the grit of this group is something to behold, and fans across this region have fallen in love with this group. You know, being there on Thursday night for that 13-inning Red Sox walk-off win where they won 12-11 and trailed over and over again throughout that game, fell behind the 10th, 11th, and 12th, and came back in each inning to tie it. It was amazing in that it felt like this was the most important game that the Red Sox would play this year on August the 6th, from the way the fans were approaching and the way the Red Sox were approaching it. Here's what Red Sox interim manager Chad Tracy had to say. Might be time for that interim tag to go away for Chad Tracy and for him to be offered a contract extension, given what he has done and how he has aided and helped this team and was put in a very difficult position, right? Him and his coaches of basically, you know, having to hit the ground running, not a lot of big league experience among that group, really none except for the bench coach. So, yeah, it's been pretty remarkable what he has done. Caleb Durbin had the walk-off single to win it for the Sox in the 13th inning and give the Red Sox at that point in time their eighth consecutive win.
10: Relieved. Relieved. We wanted that one. I wanted that one bad. Obviously, we wanted that one. But yeah, it's just kind of one of those where you hope the ball kind of falls your way, and we're able to pull that one out.
11: Why'd you want that one so bad? Outside of the obvious of extending the win streak, why were you guys desiring that one so much?
10: I just want every win. Every game, like, losing feels so crappy. Yeah, it had nothing to do with the streak even. We just want to win every game, and to sweep these guys was huge.
11: Describe the emotions of the walk-off. What were you thinking about in that bat?
10: Just drive it up the middle. Get a good pitch, drive it up the middle. They walked Willie probably to try to get the double play, but I know there's two outs, right? Two outs?
12: One out.
10: One out? I don't even remember. yeah, so then to get the double play, so just ideally not hit it on the ground, but he's able to get it through there.
11: How would you describe the mindset in regard to winning? Like, do you guys expect to win each night? Is it just about finding a way? Like, how would you describe how you guys are approaching this?
10: We definitely expect to win. I think yeah, I don't know. We're not really thinking about it. We're just going out and playing hard. I think we just have the right people. We have the right people that just love competing. And we just feed off each other.
8: Peyton Tolley got the ball for the Sox on Friday night as they began their series against the Athletics.
11: So, Peyton, what are the lessons of this season? I mean, you look at this team and you guys have won 85% of your games since June 25th. Rough start up until that point. What have you learned throughout the course of this year, and how would you describe this season?
14: Don't stop. You're always in it until you're out of it. You know, it's been simple that this year, and I think you just see the grit that we've had of, like, it sucked for a while, and so now to have to be back going, you get Boston back behind you, and it's something special. And you know, that's the one thing, like, we don't quit. Like, that's not our deal. So we're back in it, and you know, now it's just don't stop.
11: When you think about, you know, where things kind of changed for this group, was there a moment? Was it just kind of sticking with the process? Because not only have you overcome this incredible adversity where you're one of the worst teams in baseball through June the 25th, but it's who you've done it without. No Garrett Crochet for the most part in this season. No Roman Anthony. No Trevor Story. But you guys have still been one of the best pitching staffs in baseball throughout. And now, obviously, the bats have gotten hot.
14: Yeah, I mean, I think that something that I've gone back to quite a bit here is, like, I'll start off with losing is contagious. You know, it creeps and you know that mentality hurts, and it continues to hurt, and it's sometimes it's hard to get back. But winning is contagious. Pitching is contagious. Hitting is contagious. It's like there's so many other things that you go to start identifying with the positive, and that's whenever it started clicking for us. Because everybody knew to a man that we were what we are right now, and like it's been. Now we just had to see it. You had to see that putt drop. You had to see that ball drop. You had to see that ball sneak over the wall. And then, all right, now we go. So I think baseball is such a funny game in that aspect of, like, you just have to see one little bloop shot or, you know, one K where you're like, I didn't have my best stuff, but I got there anyways. Like, that can make or break a game or, like, a week or anything like that. So it's baseball is contagious in whichever way you let it.
11: First trade down deadline for you at the big league level. You see your guy, Connelly, yeah, Early, get traded. Were you thinking about, you know, the possibility that you could potentially go as well? And how much of kind of an introduction was it to the business side of things? Were you sweating it out at all at the deadline?
14: I would say, honestly, I think I was sweating out more last year just with what was happening all last year. But this year, I mean, I went into the mindset of, like, whatever's happened is going to happen. And it's going to – there's a business, and it's going to happen one way or the other. And, like, you can't control it. Like, there's very little about this sport that you can control. And so it's just kind of like, okay, whatever happens, happens. And whenever Connelly left, like, yeah, that was a pretty big bummer in my opinion. But it's like – It sucked. So and that's part of it, and you know, it's, you know, you just kind of gotta not forget and move on, because I mean, I talked to him today, but it's like you gotta continue to, you know, okay, I gotta work on whatever I need to work on here today. So
11: in conclusion, what have you noticed about, kind of, you mentioned how Boston has come alive here, and it feels like every single game, and it's not hyperbole, like, it gets there's a little more excitement, there's a little more energy within the ballpark, and winning obviously, you know, breeds that. Like, what have you noticed about what it is like to win in Boston? Because even though the team was good last year when you came up, and then obviously that first game, there's a lot of juice in the ballpark, yeah, with Skeens and you, but it feels like this has been different. How would you describe it?
14: I mean, it is that it just keeps building, and whenever you think it's starting to start plateauing, it just keeps building even more. So it's been a whole lot of fun, and I 4 out of 5 games I get to sit here and just be a part of it, and it's been like watching, you know, the seats fill up every night here, but to watch now people start standing up and it starts getting loud in the fourth inning for no reason, and people start taking their shirt off, and it's like, oh, well, now the whole stadium has their shirt off. And so it's those moments that are really, you know, that, like, I've tried to sit back and take in, because that's really special. You don't get that anywhere else. But I mean, you started feeling that in the streak of, like, this is something special, and there's no other place, there's not a better place in the sport to win.
11: Appreciate it.
8: So speaking of the trade deadline, to me, it was a really good one for the Boston Red Sox, where they addressed, in my view, all of their needs going into the postseason. I thought they needed an upgrade at catcher, and Adley Rutschman provides that, particularly from a defensive perspective, where pitchers in Baltimore love working with him. He's a very good defensive catcher, according to all the metrics, and he provides some pop as well as a switch hitter. So to me, that was big. They gave up a lot to get him, but I think that it was worth it. We'll see if that plays out over the long run. And then they made a number of other key additions, including Eric Miller, a sinker slider guy from the left out of the bullpen. I think he is going to pay off. And Eli White, who fills the role as pinch runner and defensive outfielder, who can be a late game replacement for Jaron Duran, potentially hit against some lefties as well. So to me, the Red Sox had a really good trade deadline. Here's Craig Breslow.
18: When it comes to Adley's wrist injury, is there any concern there on your part, A, and B, obviously with next year being the last year of his deal, is there an impetus to begin, you know, negotiations with him at this point in time?
19: Yeah, like I said, you know, the first things that we need to do are to get him here, get him comfortable with our medical staff, make sure that transition of care is as smooth as possible. And then from there, we'll figure out, you know, exactly what the future looks like. But we want to get him as comfortable as possible. We want to get to know him and give him a chance to get to know us.
18: In regard to his ability to receive and work with pitchers and defensive metrics, how big of a factor was that in acquiring him? And given how well the pitching staff had thrown to Wong and Arvaez for the majority of the season, was there any concern about mixing things up there and bringing him in? And why is he a guy that you're comfortable with?
19: Yeah, anytime you introduce someone into a clubhouse in the middle of a season, you take some risk. But I also think, we did as much work as we possibly could. Had some overlap in terms of staff who had known Adley and got incredibly high marks for the makeup, for the leadership, for the type of teammate and person that he is. I think the short answer is yes. You certainly think about trying to minimize any potential disruption to the group, but also felt like everything that we learned about Adley pointed us to him being able to step in and build relationships with the coaches and the pitching staff and settle right into our infrastructure.
18: Looking out at the landscape of the American League post deadline and what you were able to do here, how do you feel, about your chances when it comes to getting to a World Series and having the type of success the group wants to have?
19: Yeah. So, we feel good about our team. They deserve the confidence that we have in them, and we did everything that we could today to try and improve that outlook. Ultimately, this can't be about what other teams do, or how other teams play. It's got to be about looking at our roster and trying to build the most complete roster we can. We think about this being kind of the last time that you can really add talent to a roster, and so we wanted to make sure that we cast as wide a net as we possibly could. We were aggressive in bringing players in, and we were positioning ourselves to reach our objective, which is to try and win a World Series.
8: Craig Breslow there. There's also three returns potentially on the horizon for the Red Sox. Garrett Crochet, who says that he is open to throwing out of the bullpen. He might not have enough time to ramp up and be a starter for the Red Sox in the postseason. We shall see there. And again, with his injury situation this year, a return is questionable at this point. There's been some good news on Roman Anthony as he's been hitting pitching and has been hitting pitching down in Florida. So that's definitely a positive. And Trevor Story will likely come back this year. Probably going to go out on a rehab assignment here in the next week or so and then return to the Red Sox in late August. But he said those three things, Breslow, that didn't really play into his decision making at the deadline.
18: What did the potential returns of Garrett Crochet and Roman Anthony and the likely return of Trevor Story, what did that play, if any, in terms of your deliberations and pulling the trigger here at the deadline?
19: Yeah, not too much, for no real reason other than we felt like these were moves that made sense. They made sense with those guys coming back. They made sense if their returns are delayed. And we're going to get better when those guys come back. But in the meantime, it's really important that we continue to win. And we felt like the moves that we made today give us a much better chance of doing that.
8: Red Sox Chief Baseball Officer Craig Breslow there. Eli White, who was acquired from the Braves, we talked about earlier, has a really cool family lineage when it comes to Boston, Massachusetts, and the Red Sox. And I talked with him about that.
20: So, Eli, what have been your initial impressions of this group? Obviously, the winning, the hitting obviously stands out, but what have you liked so far about this group over the first couple of days?
21: Yeah, I mean, obviously, the team's killed it the first two games I've been a part of, so it's been really fun to be a part of. And, yeah, it's a tight-knit group, which is cool. The guys really want to win and really want to compete, and that's the vibes I'm picking up. And the guys are having a lot of fun playing ball, and things are going really well right now. And so, it's an exciting group to be a part of, and hopefully I can, help the team win some games.
20: So you have a connection to the area. Take me through that, and how special is it for you to get this opportunity having come here as a kid?
21: Yeah, it's super special. My grandparents grew up in the area in Westwood, and My great-grandfather was first-generation Italian-American that came over from Sicily, and he was born in Boston. And so he actually, I've heard the story of, he was born in 1910, was it 1917 or 18 that the Red Sox won World Series before the drought?
11: 18 was 18. The last one, okay, before so 2004.
21: Yeah. So he remembers watching that.
11: Really?
21: And then he lived all the way through 2004. And he was, you know, watching 2004 when the Red Sox won.
11: Did
21: and
11: you go to games with him?
21: So I never went to games with him. He was a little bit too old.
11: Yeah.
21: But we would come up here to visit him. My grandfather would bring us, and then while we were here visiting, we would come to some games. And so, yeah, I have, you know, cool memories as a kid coming up here and visiting family and coming to a Red Sox game. And so, you know, it's really cool for that side of my family to that I'm here. You know, I still have family that live in the New England area, and it's exciting for me, you know, too, getting to be a part of this team and this rich organization, all the history and everything, and my personal history as well.
11: Was that one of the first things you thought of when you were traded? Obviously, there's the, you know, all the emotions that go along with that. You're part of a team, you're leaving a team, but how quickly did you think, wow, this is this is pretty cool, you know, with my family's heritage and lineage, that I'm going to get this opportunity?
21: Yeah, I mean, that's one of the first things I thought of, you know. Obviously, I've been keeping up with how the Red Sox have been playing and watching the success they've been having, and you know, that was came to mind is like I get to go to one of the hottest teams in baseball right now, and then also just on the personal side, like it's really cool to get to put on the Red Sox uniform and as a team, you know, a team I came up and a team that my family on my mom's side has really pulled for their whole lives, so it's really special.
11: One of the things that stood out initially is that you fit an immediate need, obviously, with this team. When you think postseason, you think base stealing, you think an individual can come in and play a great defensive outfield spot. Is that what you kind of see your role as here? Obviously, everybody wants to do more, and that opportunity presents itself, it'll be there. But do you look at it like, wow, I have a niche here, they're bringing me in for a reason, and let's go?
21: Yeah, no, absolutely. Yeah, this team, you know, it's got a lot of good pieces, and you know, I do bring a certain skill set that I think can be valuable coming off the bench and being able to pinch run and maybe get a start here and there against lefties if guys need a day. And that's a valuable piece to have to a team that's hopefully going to the postseason. And yeah, so I'm super pumped to fill whatever role the team needs me to fill. And yeah, just excited to do my part.
11: Last thing I ask you about is, what have you noticed about the leadership structure of this group, where there have been a lot of guys that have come in and out of the lineup? You've had significant injuries to key players like Roman Anthony, Garrett Crochet, and Trevor Story. But I feel this team has continued to progress even in difficult times. What have you noticed about maybe why this group, given your experience in other big league clubhouses, I mean, why this group has been able to not just, you know, survive that, but now is in this position where they are excelling?
21: Yeah, you know, I'm still new to, I'm still getting to know.

0: Sox outfielder Eli White right there. So looking kind of an upshot on, you know, what the Red Sox have been able to accomplish, sweeping division leading teams back to back, the defending World Series champions in their ballpark in the Dodgers, three straight games out there, then coming to Fenway and beating the Chicago White Sox three straight games. They've actually defeated Chicago all six times they've played this year. And it is, to me, a surprise that Chicago is leading the Central, but they're doing so, you know, nonetheless. And beating any team six times, all six times you play them, is very impressive, particularly at the big league level. I talked with Willy Abreu, who has been really hot as of late, with obviously the home runs out in the Dodgers series, and then home runs back-to-back nights at Fenway, including two on Tuesday evening against the White Sox.
1: What does it say about this team to obviously have this result tonight, but also, you know, sweep the Dodgers and playing this quality baseball against good teams? What does it say about this group?
2: I mean, you can see that on the game, in the stadium, on the field. I mean, it's just fun play right now. You know, everything is going on our way, so we've been putting a lot of work to, you know, get the results, and, you know, is showing out the results. So we're try to get as much as fun as we can, and try to play win the games as much as we can.
1: For you, your home runs have kind of come in bunches. What goes right when you're hitting the ball like this consistently?
2: I mean, it's, you know, my body, how I control my body on the plate. Is I'm doing too many movement is when I get in trouble, and when I'm not doing too many movement, I can see the ball better, so I can hit the ball better.
0: Well, you're brave right there, and you could point to a lot of different players for the Red Sox success and how they've turned things around over the last month and a half, but a lot of the credit needs to fall at the feet of Caleb Durbin, who has been flat out great for the Red Sox. Let's look at some of the splits. Over the last 30 games for Durbin, he's hitting .296. He has four home runs and 16 RBI, and obviously that correlates with a lot of the Red Sox winning, but he has gotten progressively better. The last seven games for Durbin, .346, and he has one home run, seven RBI during that time frame, and his defense has gotten better and better and better, plus plays on a night in, night out basis. He made a great play on Tuesday night, coming in on the baseball, very low percentage on a bunt and throwing out the runner, very low percentage of success, and he had success in that spot. Tuesday night also included the first grand slam of his big league career. It came early in the first inning, and he thought it might have been his first grand slam period.
3: That was cool. That was a fun one. Yeah, it might have been the first grand slam I've ever hit in general. So, first one in the big leagues feels good.
1: How would you describe just the way the offense is going right now, and how important it got to carry that over from what you're doing on the road to here to Fenway?
3: Yeah, just good at bats. I feel like we're suffocating the pitcher, no matter who it is. Even against the Dodgers, like Yamamoto, like we took advantage of what he gave us. You know, he wasn't giving us a whole lot, but, you know, whatever these guys are giving us, we're taking advantage of and putting together good at-bats.
1: What has it done for this group to, again, beat another good team and to have kind of this consistent run where not only are you winning, but you're doing so against some of the best teams in the game?
3: Yeah, I think we're at a point where it doesn't matter who we're facing. You know, to be the best, you got to beat the best. And you know, we doesn't matter who we're playing. You know, we're going to go out there and try to execute, and you know, you got to beat everyone.
1: For a guy that had to get acclimated to the clubhouse in spring training, kind of hit the ground running, what's important for these guys to get acclimated with the group, and how do you go about doing that?
3: Yeah, it's not easy, honestly. Like, we're people, we're not robots, so just everyone just made them feel at home. Obviously they're here for a reason. It's to help us, and we want to make them feel as comfortable as possible.
0: Red Sox third baseman Caleb Durbin right there. Patriots continue their work as they get set for the 2026 season. They'll be off this weekend, return to the practice field on Tuesday. Then it's a joint practice with the Indianapolis Colts before they will play a preseason game against the Colts on Thursday night. The joint practice will be Tuesday in Foxborough. And those are usually much better than the preseason games because you see the starters, you've got it in those contests. And so if you can get out to

0: bench today. I am Chris Ryan. Appreciate you joining us for the show. Another hot one in the Granite State today. And speaking of being hot, the Red Sox, absolutely unbelievable win last night, 12-11 at Fenway Park. The first time the Red Sox led in this game was when they won this game. It was pretty remarkable last night at Fenway as the Sox walk it off in 13 innings. Caleb Durbin with the RBI single up the middle that sent the Red Sox home with a victory. And the Red Sox had a lot of impressive wins, obviously. They have won over 85% of their games since June the 25th when they were 12 games under 500 going into play. But this one kind of stands out because it showed that they were just not going to lose. They refused to lose the game. There were a number of times when, you know, the White Sox went up, they hit a two-run home run off of Aroldis Chapman in the 10th. They're like, okay, maybe that's it. Then they score again in the 11th. You're like, oh, okay. 12th, okay. And the Red Sox answered each time. The White Sox did not score in the 13th, and the Red Sox did, and that was that. Let's hear from Chad Tracy, the Red Sox interim manager, about last night.
1: It ranks at the top of the list, I'd say. You guys can ask me questions about the game. I don't know if I'll quite remember what inning certain things happened. It was unbelievable. They just did not want to lose, so it was incredible.
0: That was really the mentality of the Red Sox last night. More from Caleb Durbin post-game in the clubhouse.
2: Relieved. Relieved. We wanted that one. I wanted that one bad. Obviously, we wanted that one. But, yeah, it's just kind of one of those where you hope the ball kind of falls your way, and we're able to pull that one out.
3: Why'd you want that one so bad? Outside of the obvious of extending the win streak, why were you guys desiring that one so much?
2: I just want every win. Every game, like, losing feels so crappy. It had nothing to do with the streak even. I mean, you just want to win every game, and to sweep these guys was huge.
3: Describe the emotions of the walk-off. What were you thinking about in that bat?
2: Just drive it up the middle. Get a good pitch, drive it up the middle. They walked Willie, probably to try to get the double play, but I know there's two outs, right? Two outs?
4: One out.
2: One out? I don't even remember. So then to get the double play, so just ideally not hit it on the ground, but was able to get it through there.
3: How would you describe the mindset in regard to winning? Like, do you guys expect to win each night? Is it just about finding a way? Like, how would you describe how you guys are approaching this?
2: We definitely expect to win. I think, I don't know. We're not really thinking about it. We're just going out and playing hard. I think we just have the right people. We have the right people that just love competing. And we just feed off each other.
0: And you're sitting there last night at Fenway, and the game just keeps going on and on and on. And like Chad Tracy, and you heard Durbin there, didn't know how many outs there were, you know, in the 13th inning. And that's kind of how it was. Like, the game just kept going, and it was so good. And you kind of wanted it to be over because it was close to midnight, and you kind of wanted it to go on forever. It was a playoff, like one of those legendary 2004 playoff style against the Yankees ALCS feels, where the game just kept going on and on and on, and you knew certain guys did certain things, but you don't remember what inning it was. The Red Sox, there's something special about this team. It's just that simple. And initially it was, okay, great 15-game win streak. Is this for real, right? I mean, is this for real? And the Red Sox, with this subsequent 8-game win streak and the way they've played since the All-Star break and what they did at the deadline, this is definitely for real. This team is for real. There is no doubt at this point. I am Chris Ryan. This is New Hampshire Today.
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13: So, of course, there have been a number of deals that have been struck between President Trump and the Iranian party that has been negotiating with him, but those deals have not held. There have been a number of times the Strait of Hormuz has said to have been opened and Iran has been firing on ships. And, of course, there was the memorandum of understanding, which now nearly 2 months ago was agreed upon between the United States and Iran, but tensions remain. Joining us right now to discuss that and more on the HRC, your neighbor credit union guest line, U.S. Senator Maggie Hassan. Good morning, Senator Hassan.
14: Good morning, Chris. How are you?
13: I am well. Appreciate joining us for the show, and thanks for being with us this morning. Let's start off with the latest on-again, off-again situation with the United States and Iran. This says the American people seem to be growing more and more frustrated with the war. Our gas prices this morning in New Hampshire sit on average at $4.07, $4.09 across the nation.
14: Look, the President of the United States took us into this war without consulting the American people, something the Constitution says he needs to do through Congress, right? And what has become increasingly clear is that he does not have a strategy for winning this war or ending this war. And while the United States has certainly degraded Iran's military capacity, it has strengthened Iran to strategically. The president needs to end this war. He needs to work with our allies and intermediaries if necessary to do it. But at the end of the day, this war has cost us the lives of servicemen and women. It has cost us our credibility internationally and has obviously, as you just mentioned, cost us at the gas pump here at home. So he needs to end the war. To do that, he probably needs to deploy. He doesn't probably. He needs to deploy people with the kind of diplomatic experience and scientific knowledge, particularly about nuclear weapons and Iran's nuclear program, and really nail down an agreement. Iran must never get a nuclear weapon, and we need to negotiate to that end, but we also need to end this war.
13: On the specifics of that, obviously this has not just affected the United States, but has affected the region and has also affected the global economy. Why do you think that we have not seen that type of a collaborative approach where so many different nations are affected by this, but it seems as though it is, you know, President Trump negotiating with some part of the Iranian regime? And obviously, as you know, it's multifaceted, and you may make a deal with the diplomats, but the more militant aspects and the Iranian Revolutionary Guard, the supreme leader, who we have not heard or seen from since the beginning of this, is a part of this as well. So obviously the concept is there, but why has it not moved forward?
14: Well, look, first of all, remember that President Trump in his first term decided to unilaterally withdraw the United States from an agreement that actually made it much more difficult for Iran to ever get a nuclear weapon. And there were critics of the deal, but it was a deal with our allies that many people who looked at it objectively said would really constrain Iran enormously in their capacity to get to a nuclear weapon. The president unilaterally pulled us out of that. I think that has made other countries less likely to take him at his word or see him as somebody who wants to get to that kind of overall agreement. That being said, you have also heard this president say multiple times, we have a deal, we're close to a deal, and then we don't. And so I think what the president has to demonstrate is that he

0: the end of the day, what has gotten us to this point, given Iran this extraordinary leverage with the Strait of Hormuz?
1: Two key breaking stories this morning in regard to the U.S. Senate. A short-term spending bill has been presented by key senators, that would fund the U.S. government into early December. Let's get to the latest on that story this morning from Tanya J. Powers.
2: The Senate would likely vote on the spending measure before leaving Washington at the end of the week for its traditional August recess. The bill would keep funding at current levels through December 11th and avoid a government shutdown during midterm campaign season. The House has passed a similar funding measure. Two things that did not make it into the Senate bill: a $1 billion request to build so-called Trump-class battleships, and language that bars transferring funds from other programs to the Border Patrol. Congress usually waits until days or hours before a funding deadline to pass extensions, but this time, senators are acting well before the end of the fiscal year on September 30th. Tanya J. Powers, Fox News.
1: Senator Hassan, would you support this?
0: So we are still looking at the language. This was agreed to last night, and our teams are looking at language, but this is a bipartisan agreement. Generally, bipartisan agreements to fund the government are really important, good compromises, and we certainly don't want to see another government shutdown. So my expectation is that I will be supporting it, but I obviously have to go through the agreement closely first.
1: Also, overnight, Todd Blanche, the Attorney General, has had his nomination basically stalled by the lack of support of Tom Tillis and also John Cornyn. And there's been some key language in regard to funds that would help him and individuals that have perpetrated acts against this country, which they feel they were wrongly prosecuted for, and also immunity in regard to him and his family for being prosecuted moving forward. Language has shifted there, and Blanche is moving in a different direction in order to try to gain the support of those two senators. What do you see in that situation with the acting attorney general?
0: Look, the acting attorney general has said he's made representations to these two senators. This is a slush fund that the taxpayers would be funding to pay people who President Trump pardoned, even though they attacked police officers, just as an example. So Todd Blanche has said he has made representations. I haven't seen any language that meets what Senator Cornyn and Senator Tillis said they needed. And frankly, this administration says one thing all the time and then flips. We saw that with RFK Jr., the Secretary of Health and Human Services, saying he would support vaccine policy and then flipping on it. So I think it's really concerning. Todd Blanche should not be our next attorney general. He sees himself as the personal lawyer for the President of the United States. And meanwhile, we are talking about this at a time when Americans can't afford the essentials. And at the end of the day, what I hear about everywhere I go in New Hampshire is just the high cost of everything. And the fact is that since Donald Trump took office, Granite Staters have paid $4,400 more for goods and services. You just mentioned the price at the pumps, but they paid $310 more for groceries, $1,100 more for housing, $600 more for gas since the war started, $200 more for electricity. That's what this administration should be focusing on, but we've heard from the president himself that he doesn't think that's important. So I am very concerned about Todd Blanche being attorney general. I'm very concerned about a number of the nominees here and a lot of the things that this administration is doing. But I am also just concerned more than anything that it is not considering itself accountable to the American people and addressing the things that the American people want Donald Trump to address, which is fulfilling his campaign promise that he would bring the cost of things down. And, you know, among other challenges we will have moving forward now, in addition to the cost I just laid out, because the president and his Republicans in Congress refused to extend those tax cuts that help people pay for their health insurance, we are seeing millions of people around the country now without health insurance. Add that to the Medicaid cuts. Our rural hospitals are in real trouble, among other places. So that's what I hear from people in New Hampshire all the time that they want us to focus on. And I really hope we can get back to that.
1: Yeah, I want to conclude on housing. And there was a recent New Hampshire Association of Realtors report which came out that the average age of a first-time home buyer is now 40 years old. And you think about how that shifted from your generation and my generation.

0: to where it is now. How does that get changed? Because not only is home ownership, you know, a key part of from a kind of societal standpoint, but from a savings standpoint, that's where most folks, you know, have their retirement savings and able to gain right. equity in their homes. How do things shift there?
1: So, of the cost items I just went through, housing is probably the top of the list right. here in New Hampshire and frankly around the country. We did pass a bipartisan bill called Road to Housing, even though the president refused to sign it because he wanted to hold it hostage for something else. It ultimately became law. And that is really aimed in the longer term at increasing the supply of housing, which should keep the price from escalating as much as it has been. Of the provisions that I think are really important there, it says big Wall Street firms can't buy single family homes because people are being outbid by cash payments from private equity. It also reduces the cost of building good manufactured housing, really, really important, and cuts a lot of the red tape that means that development takes a long time. That in the long term is going to be helpful in increasing supply, lowering cost, making that dream of owning your own home and that critical savings vehicle, as you point out, much more available. But it will take time. And in the meantime, we're working on other things, tax measures, for instance, that can help make that first purchase more affordable. There's more work to do, but the realtors, as well as everyday citizens around the country, have just made clear how difficult this is. Mm-hmm. And young people, you know, I don't want them to give up hope. This is owning your own home, building your own future in that home, or raising a family are really important parts of what it means to be American, and we've got to get back to that.
0: Senator Hassan, appreciate your time. We'll talk soon.
1: All right. Thanks so much for having me on. Take care.
0: That is U.S. Senator Maggie Hassan joining us on the HRC, your neighborhood credit union guest line. I am Chris Ryan. This is New Hampshire Today.
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0: Good morning. This is Nam Sure Today. I am Chris Ryan. Appreciate you joining us for the show as we come to you from the Mill Yard in Manchester this morning. Red Sox 8-4 winners in Los Angeles against the Dodgers last night. They sweep the Dodgers. They've won five in a row, nine games over 500. As today is the MLB trade deadline, we'll see what and if the Red Sox add today at the trade deadline. Joining us right now on the HRC, Your Neighbor Credit Union guest line, the mayor of Manchester, Jay Rue. Good morning, Mayor Rue.
11: Good morning, sir. How are you doing?
0: I am well. Thank you so much for joining us this morning. We're going to touch base on what's going on in Manchester, and let's kind of go through, you know, the budget process and where things sit in that regard, and what we're looking at from that perspective right now. What stands out?
11: Sure. So the budget's been passed. The Board of Aldermen voted on the budget in June, and I think the process itself was one that played out over a period of time. I think there was a balance that the board was trying to strike. We had a number of difficult things that we had to work through in that process. More broadly, my first two budgets came $10.2 million under the tax cap. Every budget itself provides itself with its own unique challenges. This year, the two twin issues that we dealt with were, one, we had to work with our police department. We have over 33 vacancies in the police department, and our compensation was not meeting the level that other departments were being compensated at. Made it difficult for us to recruit and retain officers. One of the big drives that I've had this year is to try and reduce those vacancies that we have in that department, because it has a huge impact on our public safety on the ground. When I gave my inaugural address in January, we had 17 vacancies. It nearly doubled by the time that we got through the budget process this year. So I thought it was incredibly important that we make sure that we pay our officers for our public safety. Another entity or issue that we ran into this year was, not unlike other municipalities and not unlike what we all deal with in our own personal lives, we had a bill that came forward for $1.5 million increase in our healthcare costs. We had to make sure that we covered that as well. So the budget that was passed, it was not something that I think everybody was happy with. It was a difficult process. There were five different budgets that came forward. Only one of them ultimately had the requisite votes to pass and cover those two items. So we're moving off of that now. I think one of the thrusts that I've talked about since January is, how do we make government run more effectively, more efficiently, with more transparency and with more accountability? And we've, for the first time in 8 years, we brought on an independent city auditor. We've funded and hired that position. We've come up with a 12-month roadmap to audit all of the departments within the city, looking for efficiencies, ensuring that there's that oversight there. We've reformed our finance policies within the city as it pertains to our travel purchasing, gift card policies, again, to make sure that we have a hand on the tiller here and making sure that we are spending every taxpayer dollar wisely. We're merging a department tomorrow night on the Board of Aldermen. We're merging the parking division under the police department, which I think is an important move because it's creating efficiencies there. But also, more importantly, it makes room for our central purchasing manager to start under finance. The city of Manchester, you know, 20 plus departments here, we're not fully leveraging our buying power that we have as a city. And the intent here is that this is going to help us save taxpayer money by centralizing purchasing and, again, creating those efficiencies and making sure we have oversight of the dollars that are being spent in Manchester.
0: This is Manchester Mayor Jay Rue joining us on the HRCU, Your Neighbor Credit Union guest line. In your initial campaign for mayor, you had said that you would never allow an override of the tax cap. And as a result of some of the budget deficiencies in this this current budget dating back to June the 9th, the Board of Aldermen voted 11-3 to override the tax cap. What went into your decision to not veto that?
11: Well, I think it takes 10 votes for an override of the tax cap, and it takes 10 votes to override a veto. With what I just described to you regarding police vacancies that we have in the department, I thought it was incredibly important that we got those two contracts done so that we can work to fill those vacancies, retain our police officers, and make sure that we continue to have a safe city. And continue to get even safer. We've seen a 37% drop in crime over the last 10 years. There was a 16% drop in my first year, another 4% drop last year. We cannot allow for any drop off in our public safety. The healthcare increase that I talked to you about, or that I mentioned earlier, had we not covered that increase in healthcare costs within the city, we were threatening a credit downgrade here in the city, which makes all of our expenses go up as a result of a credit downgrade. Those twin issues I thought were extraordinarily important to get done. That was the last meeting that we were going to be able to pass a budget. And as I said in my press release, I did not want to play performative politics and simply veto something and threaten the credit rating of the city of Manchester and not pay our police officers.
0: Yeah. So in other words, you kind of put the situation and how things would play out from both a policy and also, as you mentioned, the performative perspective, you let those things be more important than saying, well, I had said something in the past and therefore I can't do this. In other words,
11: I think threatening a credit downgrade of the city is a non-starter. Mm-hmm. And I think not paying our police officers and jeopardizing our public safety is also a non-starter.
0: As always, appreciate your time and look forward to talking to you soon.
11: Thank you, sir. Take care.
0: Yeah, you as well. That's Manchester Mayor Jay Rue joining us on the HRCU, Your Neighborhood Credit Union guest on.
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23: 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A black man from the projects comes forward with information about the case.
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25: 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They turn on him.
23: 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Lee Harris is sentenced to 90 years.
26: I get 90 years for killing somebody I have never seen.
23: Behind bars, Lee finds an unlikely ally in his cellie, Robert. The pair are like chalk and cheese. There's no way their paths would ever cross on the outside. But as a fellow inmate, Robert sees through the lies and vows to do the unthinkable. Clear Lee's name.
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0: This is an answer today. I am Chris Ryan. I appreciate you joining us for the show. As the U.S. said to be negotiating with Iran with a deal potentially coming, correct me if you heard this before, but potentially in the next number of hours or days that could basically reinstall the same type of conditions that were in place after the memorandum of understanding. That could come at some point in the near term. But there's also reports that the United States is running out of munitions, and the ability to fight this war is going to be somewhat inhibited. Fox News Radio's White House correspondent Jared Halperin has that story.
1: The president says the U.S. has massive amounts of munitions and adds in an overnight social media post, large amounts are being manufactured and shipped to the U.S. as needed. He accuses what he calls leakers of treasonous statements and is threatening long-term jail sentences. Top White House and Pentagon officials are also pushing back on reports that President Trump demanded answers from Secretary Pete Hegseth last week about extreme munitions shortages. White House Press Secretary Caroline Levitt says the story was shopped to many outlets by someone clearly out to disparage the secretary, saying President Trump loves Hegseth and thinks he's doing a tremendous job. At the White House, Jared Halpern, Fox News.
0: Joining us right now on the HRC Euro Neighbor Credit Union guest line, Democratic Senate candidate Dr. Karishma Manzur joins us on the HRC Euro Neighbor Credit Union guest line. Good morning, Dr. Manzur.
2: Good morning, Chris.
0: Appreciate joining us for the show. So what do you make of this situation right now? And if you were advising President Trump, with the knowledge, obviously, that you opposed this war, what would you tell him about how to get out of it?
2: So first of all, we should always have a foreign policy based on national interest and national security, not foreign intelligence telling us what to do with our troops. That is the first mistake that Donald Trump made. 40 years, Benjamin Netanyahu has been asking the United States to go to war with Iran based on faulty intelligence that he keeps providing us, telling us Iran has a nuclear weapon in 3 weeks, 4 weeks, 1 month, 2 months, constantly changing over the last decades. This is unacceptable. Our foreign policy should be based on national interest and national security. We are a sovereign nation. And Donald Trump did not listen to the intelligence coming from the U.S. services, the U.S. agencies. Iran did not have a nuclear weapon. Iran was not an imminent threat. There was no reason to go to a war with Iran. And now we are in this tremendous crisis situation. War is now spreading across the Middle East. So how can we change back the clock? First, we have to have a true, honest broker of peace. This war cannot continue. We've already lost 17 U.S. service members. 17 families in the United States deserve an explanation why they lost their loved ones to a war that did not need to be started. They deserve an explanation. So we have to have an honest broker of peace. Right now, what we're seeing with Donald Trump is that he constantly comes up with these ceasefire talks and these memorandum of understanding, but he's just manipulating the market. Constantly, he's making money for his billionaire oil oligarchs or big tech and making money. This has to stop. We are not a business. Donald Trump cannot turn the United States government into his money-making business. So that's where I start. He's not an honest broker of peace. We need to stop this war. We need to bring our troops home, and we have to bring down the oil prices.
0: Couple follow-ups off of that. I want to start with, you know, your statement there in regard to Israel and Benjamin Netanyahu. Now, you've been critical of Chris Pappas for taking AIPAC money, which is the American Israeli Political Action Committee. How would you clarify your position?
2: Public Affairs Committee.
0: Public Affairs Committee.
2: American Israel Public Affairs Committee, yes.
0: How would you categorize your feelings in regard to Israel? Is it in regard to Netanyahu? Do you have issues with how Israel conducts itself generally?
2: So let's first make sure we have an understanding. This is not about the Jewish people. This is not about Judaism. Jewish people are some of the most peaceful people in the world. Judaism is a beautiful religion. What we are talking about is Benjamin Netanyahu and his ultra-right-wing government that is out for territorial expansion using our taxpayer dollars and our troops and our weapons. We are not a proxy to Benjamin Netanyahu and his ultra-right-wing government. This has to stop. We are a sovereign nation, and we cannot keep answering to the needs of a foreign government. AIPAC is a lobbying group whose sole purpose is to make sure that United States government supplies weapons to Israel using U.S. taxpayer dollars. Does that make sense? Right now, as I'm talking to folks across New Hampshire, I'm seeing so much suffering right here in our state. We have a healthcare crisis. We have a childcare crisis. We have a housing crisis. And yet billions of our tax dollars are being spent overseas to prop up a ultra-right-wing government that is out to, it's in war with so many of its neighbors. This is not about the country of Israel. This is about a specific man, Benjamin Netanyahu, and his ultra-right-wing government. And as a nation, we should respect our sovereignty, and we should have a foreign policy based on our interest and our security and not his policies.
0: The other thing I want to ask you about is you mentioned oil company profits, and President Trump was critical of Chevron and Exxon for boasting of their profits in the second quarter, while obviously Americans paid more at the pump in regard to gas prices. What would you propose in regard to trying to rein in profits for oil companies in an environment of this nature or generally?
2: This kind of price gouging we're seeing in many industries. Oil is one of them, but we're also seeing it in the energy field, in electricity, but we're also seeing it in at the grocery stores. Price gouging is going on in too many ways, in too many industries across this country, and it is hurting people. I have people right here in my town of Exeter who are not able to stretch their dollars to the end of the month. They're eating cereal for the last few days because their dollars are not extending to the end of the month. That is unacceptable. We are the richest country in the world. People in our country should be able to live and thrive right here in New Hampshire, in Exeter, or Claremont, or Pittsfield, or Berlin. Why are we seeing such problems? Industries are not being supported by the government. People are not being supported by the government. Public education is not being well funded. Roads and bridges are crumbling. And yet we always seem to have billions of dollars to prop up all these industries that pour money into our lawmakers. And we always seem to have billions of dollars for endless wars. We need to stop this war economy. We have to bring the money back here. We need to invest in our people and our communities right here in New Hampshire. And that is exactly what I'm going to do. I'm not answering to any lobbyist groups, any foreign governments. I'm answering to the people of New Hampshire. And that's who I will represent in the United States Senate.
0: There's Dr. Krishma Manzer joining us on the HRC, Your Neighbor Credit Union guest line, Democratic candidate for the U.S. Senate. At this hour, senators are voting on whether to hold former National Institute of Allergy and Infectious Diseases Director Dr. Anthony Fauci in contempt of Congress based upon repeatedly 111 times invoking the Fifth Amendment in testimony in front of the Homeland Security Committee last week. Chad Pergram has that story.
3: Committee Chairman Rand Paul believes Anthony Fauci isn't covered by his pardon from former President Biden, and that's why he was required to answer questions last week rather than invoking the Fifth Amendment 111 times. By the book, the full Senate must approve contempt of Congress and then send a criminal referral to the DOJ for possible prosecution, but that takes 60 votes to overcome a filibuster. So Paul will just send the paperwork on his own. Democrats think that Paul has no case. Republicans believe that Fauci advocated the theory that the virus came from nature and not from the lab in Wuhan.
0: So two questions off of this. A, do you believe that and would you support a contempt of Congress vote for Anthony Fauci in this instance? And B, COVID had such a negative impact, obviously understating this, on Granite Staters and millions of Americans. And there are many that feel that there's been a lack of accountability for some of the things that happened during that that pandemic. So your thoughts on both of those items?
2: I'm a scientist. I believe in facts. I believe in data. We had a pandemic. Chris, I don't know what your experience was, but I watched friends die in the hospital and we could not even see them mm-hmm. because of the virus. And at the time, the vaccines were not available. And a lot of the rhetoric that you see from both the Democratic Party, Democratic establishment, as well as the Republican establishment, are just politics. trying to control the people. We have to stop this. We have to take back our power as people and go back to the truth and honesty and data. So there was a pandemic. There was a COVID virus. It was a deadly virus. People were dying right here in the United States and across the world. There was misinformation being propagated by Donald Trump and his White House during the pandemic, telling people to take Clorox bleach, telling people to put lights in horse vaccine, etc. It was just absolute nonsense. Donald Trump is an arrogant and ignorant man. This is unfortunately the president of the United States. And we have to come back to truth and honesty and answer to the people of New Hampshire and the United States. There was a pandemic. We needed a vaccine. And I'm so grateful that the vaccine came out. It saved many lives, millions of lives, and stopped the pandemic.
0: But how do you feel about Fauci? Fauci specifically.
2: But that's the thing. It should not be about one person. It should be about a whole system. The CDC, the NIH were being bullied by the White House under Donald Trump. It was not being led by scientists. It was not being led by physicians who are trained to help us get out of a pandemic and help public health. It was being driven by one.
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6: One issues a list of demands to open the straits. I'm Jack Callahan, Fox News, insisting the Strait of Hormuz will not fully reopen until the U.S. agrees to a series of demands. Fox's Trey Inks reports from Tel Aviv.
7: As the Middle East waits to see if a deal can be reached to reopen the Strait of Hormuz, Iranian officials are making new demands. Iran's Supreme National Security Council over the weekend issued a fresh statement calling on the United States to permanently end the war and compensate Iran for damages before the Strait would reopen. This comes as Iran's foreign minister says even if a deal is reached, it doesn't necessarily mean the Strait will stay open. Conversations about the Strait come as the U.S. naval blockade of Iranian ports remains in effect, costing the regime hundreds of millions of dollars each day. And according to U.S. Central Command, as of August 8th, CENTCOM redirected 53 commercial vessels, disabled two, and boarded two.
6: The U.S. military has also permitted more than 30 ships to pass through the blockade for humanitarian aid. Wildfires continuing to spread across eastern Washington state after burning for more than a week. The three massive wildfires remain less than 40% contained, destroying hundreds of homes and businesses. In Nevada, meanwhile, a separate wildfire is growing near the Reno area. So far, more than 4,000 acres have been scorched, forcing a handful of evacuations as those flames are being fueled by dry conditions and windy weather. A Florida man charged with a hate crime for allegedly throwing a brick through a synagogue window had reportedly shared a social media post from New York City's Mayor Zoran Mamdani. Police say the suspect was angered by propaganda on social media and was anti-Israel. An account under his name had reposted Mamdani, calling Israeli Prime Minister Benjamin Netanyahu a war criminal. 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
0: Good morning. This is New Hampshire Today. I am Chris Ryan. Appreciate you joining us for the show this morning. President Trump is dismissing concerns of U.S. munition stockpiles running low. Fox's Jared Halpern has the latest on that from the White House.
15: Claiming thousands of foreigners are traveling to the U.S. to give birth.
0: That is the birthright citizenship clip that we heard earlier from Jared. Let's see if we can bring up the munitions one, which looks at a Washington Post report that indicates that President Trump and Secretary Hegseth were at odds over the United States running low on munitions.
15: The president says the U.S. military has virtually unlimited supply of some munitions, pushing back on reports the Pentagon is running low on critical weapons.
16: So we're in great shape. But with that being said, we always want more. We have to have more.
1: Speaking with reporters in the Oval Office, President Trump conceded some weapons stockpiles are tighter than others.
16: And we're getting them in on a daily basis. As you know, our defense companies are building more plants right now than at any point in history.
1: President Trump blamed his predecessor, former President Biden, for giving away billions of dollars of ammunition to Ukraine. At the White House, Jared Halpern, Fox News.
0: All the Red Sox do is win. They've won over 85% of their games dating back to June the 25th when they were 12 games under 500. And win is what they did last night. 12-11 at Fenway Park in 13 innings to sweep the AL Central leading Chicago White Sox. Caleb Durbin delivered the walk-off hit for the Red Sox in the bottom of the 13th. Here's Red Sox interim manager Chad Tracy.
17: It's Durbin. Not surprising. If he's able to be out there and go, he's going to go.
0: He was dealing with a finger issue, which he said wasn't a big deal in the post-game media scrum. Peyton Tolley will get the ball for the Red Sox tonight at Fenway Park. An opportunity to catch up with him yesterday pregame.
18: So, Peyton, what are the lessons of this season? I mean, you look at this team and you guys have won 85% of your games since June 25th. Rough start up until that point. What have you learned throughout the course of this year, and how would you describe this season?
19: Don't stop. You're always in it until you're out of it. You know, it's been simple that this year, and I think you just see the grit that we've had. Like, it sucked for a while, and so now to have to be back, going, you get Boston back behind you, and it's something special. And you know, that's the one thing, like, we don't quit. Like, that's not our deal. So we're back in it, and you know, now it's just don't stop.
18: When you think about, you know, where things kind of changed for this group, was there a moment? Was it just kind of sticking with the process? Because not only have you overcome this incredible adversity where you're one of the worst teams in baseball through June the 25th, but it's who you've done it without. No Garrett Crochet for the most part in this season. No Roman Anthony. No Trevor Story. But you guys have still been one of the best pitching staffs in baseball throughout. And now, obviously, the bats have gotten hot.
19: Yeah, I mean, I think that something that I've gone back to quite a bit here is, like, I'll start off with losing is contagious. You know, it creeps, and, you know, that mentality hurts. And it continues to hurt, and it's hard, sometimes it's hard to get back. But winning is contagious. Pitching is contagious. Hitting is contagious. It's like there's so many other things that you go to start identifying with the positive, and that's whenever it started clicking for us. Because everybody knew to a man that we were what we are right now, and like it's been. Now we just had to see it. You had to see that putt drop. You had to see that ball drop. You had to see that ball sneak over the wall. And then, all right, now we go. So I think baseball is such a funny game in that aspect of, like, you just have to see one little bloop shot, or, you know, one K where you're like, I didn't have my best stuff, but I got there anyways. Like, that can make or break a game or, like, a week or anything like that. So it's baseball is contagious in whichever way you let it.
18: First trade down deadline for you at the big league level. You see your guy, Connelly, yeah, Early, get traded. Were you thinking about, you know, the possibility that you could potentially go as well? And how much of kind of an introduction was it to the business side of things? Were you sweating it out at all at the deadline?
19: I would say, honestly, I think I was sweating out more last year, just with what was happening all last year. But this year, I mean, I went into the mindset of, like, whatever's happened is going to happen, and it's going to, there's a business, and it's going to happen one way or the other, and, like, you can't control it. Like, there's very little about this sport that you can control, and so it's just kind of like, okay, whatever happens, and whenever Connelly left, like, yeah, that was a pretty big bummer in my opinion, but it's like, it sucked, so, and that's part of it, and you know, it's, you know, you just kind of got to not forget and move on, because, I mean, I talked to him today, but it's like you got to continue to, you know, okay, I got to work on whatever I need to work on here today. So,
18: in conclusion, what have you noticed about, kind of, you mentioned how Boston has come alive here, and it feels like every single game, and it's not hyperbole, like it gets a, there's a little more excitement, there's a little more energy within the ballpark, and winning obviously, you know, breeds that. Like, what have you noticed about what it is like to win in Boston? Because even though the team was good last year when you came up, and then obviously that first game, there's a lot of juice in the ballpark with Skeens and you, but it feels like this has been different. How would you describe it?
19: I mean, it just keeps building, and whenever you think it's starting to start plateauing, it just keeps building even more. So it's been a whole lot of fun, and I 4 out of 5 games I get to sit here and just be a part of it, and it's been like watching, you know, the seats fill up every night here, but to watch now people start standing up and it starts getting loud in the fourth inning for no reason, and people start taking their shirt off, and it's like, oh, what? Now the whole stadium has their shirt off, and so it's those moments that are really, you know, that like I've tried to sit back and take in, because that's really special. You don't get that anywhere else. But I mean, you started feeling that in the streak of like, this is something special, and there's no other place. There's not a better place in the sport to win.
0: That is Peyton Tolley, and he will get the ball tonight as the Red Sox are in the midst of another win streak. This time, a 8-game winning streak, as they'll host the Athletics this evening, beginning at 7:10 with Peyton Tolley towing the slab.
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18: Good morning. This is New Hampshire Today. I am Chris Ryan. I appreciate you joining us for the show as we continue our America 250 Idea of America tour. And today we're at one of my favorite spots, period, Mount Vernon, with Jeremy Reyes, the Senior Director of Interpretations here. And in this segment, we're going to discuss some low-hanging fruit with George Washington and why his life encapsulates the idea of America. Of course, one of the first and foremost Americans, if not the most significant figure in our nation's history. Jeremy, thanks so much for having us.
3: Yeah, thanks for having me.
18: So let's start off with this, and this is how we've been beginning each of these segments. How and why does George Washington's life, and you can take this in a number of different directions, encapsulate the idea of America?
3: Yeah, I think what makes George Washington unique is he's always got this drive, this personal drive for service. And I think in the United States, there's always this American dream, right? That if you put your mind to something, you can accomplish great things and make a good life for yourself. When Washington was young, of course, he was born into a family that had a lot of advantages, both in terms of property and wealth and all of that. But a lot of that was not accessible to him because he was only 11 years old when his father dies. And once that happens, a lot of that property goes off to older brothers and siblings. And he and his mother and his younger siblings were kind of on their own to do their own thing. Washington didn't have that chance to go get a formal education like his older half-brothers. So he really had to make a future for himself. He becomes a surveyor. He goes out into the wilderness. He makes connections with movers and shakers in Virginia society. And we see himself, through his own efforts, really, you know, making that future for himself. And what also I think is really unique with Washington is that he continues with this service going on later in his life, but it's not always for self-interested motives. We eventually see Washington doing service for the benefit of others who also may not have the advantages that he had or may not have the ability to work up to those advantages that he had. Washington does farming experiments here at Mount Vernon and on his other properties. And he even writes to his farm manager that he expects to lose money doing this because he is so convinced that this is the best way to do it. You have to make sure that it's proven plain and simple to the average farmer so that they know that these are better methods. So he's willing to take on a loss so that others can have that opportunity for a better future. Fighting in the war, he's fighting for a system of ideals and freedoms and liberties that will enable everybody to have that better future. And again, he's willing to sacrifice everything that he's built to continue on and do that. And of course, the presidency as well. So this whole idea of America being a land of opportunity, Washington embodies that in so many different aspects of his life.
18: At what point did Washington kind of take on this larger-than-life persona? It obviously happened during his military career, but was there a significant point that you can look at and say, okay, this is where he started to take on this persona of being, in a lot of ways, the father of America?
3: Yeah, of course, the war is the simple answer, but Washington was already making a name for himself even as a young man in his 20s. He was selected, again, through his work as a surveyor, his familiarity with the wilderness, his connections that he made. He was selected by the Lieutenant Governor of Virginia, Dinwiddie at the time, to deliver a message to the French over a land dispute. There was a whole adventure about the French saying, no, this is our land, sending back somebody attempting to shoot and kill Washington, him noticing a French raiding party getting ready to go. And he writes about this whole adventure where, you know, he even like fell off a raft in the middle of a river in the wintertime and it froze over and he was able to walk across the ice from the island that he took safety in. He writes about this in a journal that gets published. And so he already gets kind of this worldwide acclaim. And this young American adventurer who seems to be almost touched by providence in many ways, and goes out and he earns a lot of respect from colonists and so forth. And then when he goes into the war effort, you know, he agrees to serve. He says he doesn't want to take a salary, just wants expenses covered. And he is constantly making decisions through the eyes of Congress is in control here. The people, the voice of the people are in charge. And it's my job to serve that out. And so this

0: commentary during the French and Indian War that going into that Braddock campaign, he had to sit on a pillow just to be able to ride his horse. Before that, he was laid up in a litter being drawn because he was so ill. So this was constant brushes with death throughout his life for a man who was actually known for his physical health and vigor and his height and all of that.
1: From a policy standpoint, as you referenced, Washington very often sat back and did what he thought the will of the people or Congress or the Continental Congress wanted. He's not a signer on the Declaration of Independence. He had a role, obviously, overseeing the Constitutional Convention, but was criticized by Madison for not being engaged enough at the Constitutional Convention. Do the foundations of this country align, in your view, with exactly what Washington wanted from his writings? Or did he go along with a lot of the different elements because of the fact that he believed that whatever the Continental Congress or Congress or the Constitutional Convention came up with was what he needed to abide by?
0: So I think I want to take a little bit of umbrage with that assessment. I don't think it is entirely accurate. Washington himself was very much active in the Revolution before the War of Independence. He was one of the co-writers of the Fairfax Resolves, which specifically laid out what the colonists were so upset about, that we were British citizens and our rights as British citizens were being infringed upon by Parliament. So he was very much an active revolutionary. He was a part of the groups that worked for non-importation in Virginia. He was always elected to be one of the representatives to go up to Philadelphia and all that. Correct, he was not a signer of the Declaration of Independence because he was at the head of the army that was there defending, you know, the country itself. The Declaration of Independence was a wonderful document, but it was completely meaningless if the army was defeated in the field. And so Washington was there. And let's not overlook his importance in the Constitutional Convention on several different aspects. First off, the legal precedent for the Constitutional Convention held in 1787 got started here at Mount Vernon in 1785. It often gets overlooked, but real historians will tell you that the Mount Vernon Compact is the only reason the Constitutional Convention even happened. It was, we're under the Articles of Confederation. There was no strong central government that controlled trading rights. And Washington was, again, using his own money to try to do the benefit of the country, wanted to open up a canal system here on the Potomac River that we see right outside the home. The problem is Maryland had the rights to the river. So Washington understood that if he was going to move forward, delegates from Virginia and Maryland had to negotiate some sort of deal. Well, it was a fiasco. Maryland and Virginia weren't really all that interested in communicating with each other. Delegates showed up for the meeting, but they couldn't officially hold it. So Washington invited these people here to his home. And inside the walls of this house, they found compromise on 13 different points and came up with this convention. It was so popular that other states actually signed on to this agreement. They met again in Maryland in 1786, an open invitation to other states to kind of talk about trade. And that's where they decided, next year, we'll meet in Philadelphia, we'll update the Articles of Confederation, and that was the Constitutional Convention. Now, Washington was elected as president because he knew that his status could shift the conversations, right? So Washington, as taking on the role of the president, allowed for that conversation and compromise to happen. But they were all very much aware of how Washington was viewing these things. It was Washington afterwards at dinner that was allowing people to, you know, make connections and have discussions. And then afterwards, the states had to ratify the thing. It had to go to the state conventions, and Washington went on a furious letter-writing campaign, again, from his study here at Mount Vernon, where he is writing his support for this document, why he thinks it is so good. And there was a later quote that came from James Monroe writing to Madison that said it was Washington's influence that carried this thing, meaning without George Washington, the Constitution itself is not a thing, period. So I think, you know, Washington often is seen as this guy who just kind of sat back and just did the leadership thing. He was absolutely very much active in it. Now, as president, he viewed the way this government should run is it's the will of the people, and as president, he needs to execute it within the limits of the Constitution.

0: itself. He goes on and on about how the Constitution should be changed to meet the needs of the people. But until that is done, the president's job is to execute the laws from the people within what is legal by the Constitution.
1: No, that's really interesting because you referenced a lot of the different areas that have been brought up by historians, you know, through time that kind of, in my view, underplay Washington's role as a policy driver. And that, I think, is the key point here. He didn't sign the Declaration of Independence, but I wasn't saying he didn't want to. He was busy. He was doing something else at that point in time. We're going to talk more about this coming up in just a little bit. I am Chris Ryan. We are at Mount Vernon, the home of George Washington, discussing our America 250 Idea of America tour and one of the most, if not the most significant figures in our nation's history, George Washington, with Jeremy Ray, Senior Director of Interpretations. I am Chris Ryan. This is New Hampshire Today.
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1: Good morning. This is Hampshire Today. I am Chris Ryan. We continue at Mount Vernon, the home of George Washington. We're joined by Jeremy Ray, Senior Director of Interpretations on our America 250 Idea of America Tour presented by Northeast Delta Dental and New England College. So let's talk a little bit about George Washington's life here at Mount Vernon. And to me, whenever I go to a historic site, a presidential home, you know, I want to be in the room where things happened. And there's a lot of key rooms at this home. And the first one you mentioned is his, first one you kind of referenced earlier was his study where the letters were written. And to me, that's the most interesting and intriguing room in the entire home, because you are in that room where Washington formulated a lot of the concepts and ideas that drove this country and made this nation what it is today.
0: Yeah, the study is a fascinating space. You really get kind of inside Washington with the books on display. You see all the fun bits of technology that he had. He had a device that would make copies of letters. He had a cool fan chair that would help cool him off. Even his office chair itself could swivel around and rotate, which was very unique technology. He had a telescope because he loved to observe the celestial stars, you know, the heavens above. But of course, it is the main place where Washington is managing the estate. It's a 5-farm, 8,000-acre plantation. There are over 300 enslaved men, women, and children who are operating this estate that are making the profits for him to live so comfortably and allow him to do a lot of the things that he's doing. Washington is also writing letters that's influencing the policies and the politics of the day. And it's where Washington is writing that letter campaign, right? We're talking about with the Constitutional Convention. It is also the space where he is, you know, investigating, you know, what's the future of this country going to look like? Washington, as president, comes back here a few times, and he starts writing his farewell address, where he's laying out basically a roadmap for future citizens to follow, how we need to be engaged in politics, how we need to be wary of what he calls factionalism, which we would recognize today as, you know, not necessarily political parties, but the downfalls of allowing it to dictate our kind of emotions one way or the other. And it's also where Washington writes his last will, which was a very important document, because in his will, he arranges to free all of the people that he owned in bondage. As Washington, through his experiments here on the farm, here at Mount Vernon, doing this stuff with crop rotation and working with enslaved people and seeing the nation and how it operates, really starts to struggle with this concept of enslavement and its future in the country. We have a lot of private letters where he's looking at different schemes to try to rent his outlying farms or sell his outside lands, because he's trying to raise money to be able to free the individuals who are here. And unfortunately, a lot of those plans were never able to come to fruition. So kind of his last option was to free those individuals in his will. So there's a lot of major impact in his time and for the future that's taken place in the decision-making and the writing in that room.
1: I want to get into, you know, the preservation of a lot of the historical aspects, his letters and all that in a second, but I want to address something else where I've been reading the correspondence between Adams and Jefferson, and both of them are overtly aware of how fragile the process was of creating, you know, the country. And I think a lot of times now we feel that it was kind of, you know, it was evident that it was going to happen. There's this kind of divine providence type of a circumstance where America was going to happen. How aware was Washington of, and I'm sure, you know, based upon what he had observed leading the Continental Army, he was very aware of how fragile this all was and how he could have ended up on the wrong side of this.
0: I think if there's any one individual of the Founding Fathers who was so aware of this, it was uniquely George Washington. And it's exactly as you said, his position in the Continental Army, I mean, he is seeing different units and groups from different colonies and eventually states that have their own motivations, right? You know, New England men who elected their officers versus everywhere else where it was selected and you go in and they recruit. And he could see all these divisions, but he is constantly writing about how we are stronger together than individually. And he warns of that in his farewell address about, you know, these regional differences being more important than setting it aside and trying to think nationally. And during the Constitutional Convention, when all of this is getting put together, Washington is constantly writing of his concerns of just how fragile all of this is. I mentioned before the fact that he owned enslaved people, and he was looking for ways to raise those funds. I mean, he's very explicit in some of these letters where he's like, oh, this is a very good opportunity to rent these outside lands, to sell the Western property that I have. But he's very certain to point out, this has to wait until after I'm done as president. And it's because that position that he held, it's a letter that he wrote to Dr. David Stewart, who actually married one of the daughters here, daughters-in-law here, after Mrs. Washington's grandson passed away. She remarried this man. But anyway, where he is very aware that there are several states that probably aren't going to stay in the Union at all if this part of their economic background is threatened in any way. And so that it is very fragile. Every decision, every precedent that Washington is setting is not just like, okay, what's the legitimacy of the Constitution? How does the office of the presidency work? It's also, how is this going to affect this very fragile Union in these very early stages, keeping them together and not falling apart? Because it was not easy. It was not foreordained. It was not, you know, a given that this was going to happen.
1: Let's talk about the preservation side of things, because you have obviously letters, artifacts, things that are, you know, so significant to our nation's history. How do you preserve them? Like, what are the keys to making sure that, you know, George Washington's original letters, other items remain safe, secure, somewhat accessible for many years to come?
0: It is a huge and unique challenge. We are very fortunate that we are a part of the oldest women's national-led historic preservation society. We are a nonprofit. We're owned and operated by the Mount Vernon Ladies Association. Founded in 1853, they purchased the estate in 1858. So we had a tremendous head start in this historic preservation group effort. It is also, we are very fortunate and unique in that these early women wanted to preserve the estate, all of it, anything that had to do with Washington, preserved here. It was very common in Southern plantation museums that the main house was saved because material was scavenged from outbuildings and other things, right? But we have a huge collection of original outbuildings and structures and reconstructed buildings that tell the whole story of Washington. And it is an effort. I have worked here. It'll be 20 years in March. And in that time, I could probably tell you the total number of months that something hasn't been under scaffolding or under work on one hand. It is not very often. There's always some project going on to try to keep and maintain this property looking like it did in Washington's time. We also have a very fantastic crew in our collections group that is able to reach out and find these original artifacts and purchase them, get them donated to us, preserve them. So we are very unique in that when you show up here to Mount Vernon, you're going to see as much original material or 18th century pieces of the same thing that was here in the home when Washington lived here.
1: Final thing on Washington's legacy. How comfortable do you think he would be with, you know, how he is remembered today in this, in a lot of ways, a godlike type of a sense, if you think about, you know, how Washington, D.C. portrays George Washington. And back to, you know, Jefferson and Adams for a second. Now, Adams was always very uncomfortable, it appeared, during his final years with not being remembered and not being focused upon and not having his seat at the table that he, you know, felt that he deserved, and Jefferson kind of usurping him, despite in Adams's feeling that that was not necessarily the case. There's no question as to what George Washington's remembrance was going to be at that point in time. How focused do you think he was on legacy and legacy preservation? Did he have to be? And how would he feel about how he is remembered today?
0: So one of the big leadership traits that we focus now in our education center, which we just reopened the 4th of July of this year, is humility. And I think that's a big part of who Washington was. He definitely understood that he was going to be remembered. He was very much aware of his legacy in the moment, and he was very much aware of trying to curate that to a degree. He was embarrassed by a lot of the adulation that was heaped upon him. You know, he had to be convinced to attend the Constitutional Convention because he's like, I've done my part, right? I served. I'm not looking to get any more accolades. Then when he was elected president, he writes in a letter to Henry Knox that he felt like a culprit being led to his place of execution. It was not an office that he asked for, but he recognized that the country thought he was the best person for the job, so it was his duty to serve. He wanted to step down in his first term as office because he did not feel that he was fully qualified for this position. So humility is something that has always been a part of Washington. I think he might be a little embarrassed now by some of the over-adulation, but I also do think it is deserved in many respects. I mean, Washington and the United States, they are so connected together that there really isn't a United States as we know it without the efforts that Washington put in. So I do think it is right to revere and honor and remember this man. But as far as the godlike point, as you said, I think he might be a little shocked by that and wish that would probably, you know, back off a little bit.
1: Jeremy, thank you so much for your time. It was great to be here at Mount Vernon. Look forward to coming back again soon.
0: Thank you.
1: As Jeremy Ray joining us, Director of Interpretation, Senior Director of Interpretation here at Mount Vernon. I am Chris Ryan. 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
17: Yesterday, President Trump was denying that U.S. missile stockpiles were running low. This after he and War Secretary Pete Hegseth clashed at Camp David this past weekend. Fox's Peter Ducey is at the White House with the latest on that story.
18: We have literally massive amounts of ammunition.
19: That's what the president learned during a Camp David meeting last week, where, according to the Washington Post, he demanded answers from Defense Secretary Pete Hegseth on why he had apparently been misled on extreme munitions shortages. And Trump vented at Hegseth that he thought the munitions issue, quote, had been fixed.
18: We always want more. We have to have more. We have other things maybe come up. You maybe come up and maybe don't come up. Hopefully nothing else does come up.
19: The president posted, I am extremely happy with the job that Pete Hegseth is doing. President Trump says his Iran policy hasn't depleted stockpiles, but Biden's Ukraine policy did.
17: So let's get the latest on that, as well as the negotiation and also what's going on in the Strait of Hormuz this morning with Fox News Radio's foreign correspondent, Jonathan Savage, who's with us from London on the HRCU Your Neighbor Credit Union guest line. Good morning, Jonathan.
20: Hello, good morning.
17: Appreciate you joining us for the show. Let's start with munitions. President Trump says that they were run down by the war with Ukraine and Russia and selling those to the Ukrainians, and President Biden being blamed for that, not the current conflict that is going on with Iran. So what's the latest when it comes to whether or not we are running low on munitions?
20: Well, there are some estimates which suggest that the U.S. has used more than half of its stockpiles of some of its weapon systems. This from the Center for Strategic and International Studies. It has found that the U.S. has got enough missiles to keep fighting in Iran, but the true issue is stockpiles for future wars. So they can go on against Iran for some time, but what about shortly afterwards there's a conflict against China in the Western Pacific for some reason? So that's something that people in the Pentagon no doubt will have to be aware of. Reportedly, almost a third of Tomahawk missiles have been used up since the war in Iran began. Nearly two-thirds of Patriot missile interceptors have been depleted. That's a big problem, not just for the U.S. and its allies in the Middle East, but for Ukraine as well, because Ukraine has been asking for Patriot missile interceptors. They are really struggling to intercept Russian ballistic missiles at the moment. Now, President Trump has dismissed an awful lot of these reports. He says the U.S. has a massive munition stockpile, and he says that treasonous leakers are being hunted down.
17: So when it comes to the deal between the U.S. and Iran, Oman being a part of this, MS Now is reporting that there is not a fee that would be imposed by Iran and Oman. That's not a part of this deal. However, other reports indicate otherwise. A, how close are we to a deal potentially? And B, do we have any more understanding as to what it might include?
20: Yeah, I think money is the sticking point. The idea of paying a fee to Iran, which had never happened before, but Iran wants the fee, not just because of the financial implications, but because that, for them, will give them recognized control and sovereignty over the Strait of Hormuz. Now, the United States is not involved directly in these discussions between Iran and Oman, but the U.S. is, of course, weighing in. Iran reportedly wants fees equivalent to 5-7% of the value of cargoes going through the Strait of Hormuz. Oman suggesting something closer to 3%, and the position of the U.S. government and the international shipping industry is zero. So, we don't know exactly what is going to be in this document, because the document has not yet been released, despite hearing yesterday from the Iranians that things are very close. The Iranians are also saying that things should move quickly so long as certain parties don't obstruct the process, probably a reference to the U.S.
17: When it comes to the traffic currently in the Strait of Hormuz and current economic impact globally and expected impact down the road, where do things sit there?
20: Yeah, President Trump has described the strait as open, essentially saying the U.S. controls it. But I think commercial shipping behavior would tell you something different. Remember that before the war, normally 130 to 140 vessels would pass through the strait every single day. Yesterday, four vessels transited through the strait. So even though President Trump is saying the strait is open and the U.S. has control, ship owners are very reluctant to try to send vessels through, because they know that Iran has proved itself willing and certainly capable of attacking ships through the Strait of Hormuz. This is continuing to have an impact on many countries around the world, particularly in Asia, as they try to get oil supplies in. Iraq is offering very, very cheap oil, but shipping companies aren't really willing to commit vessels to the route. They would be working for Chinese and Indian oil refiners. We're still seeing the overall cost of oil hovering around the $70 to $580 per barrel mark.
17: Let's go around the world here in 90 seconds with Fox News Radio's foreign correspondent Jonathan Savage with us on the HRCU Your Neighbor Credit Union guest line. At least six people have been killed in a shooting at a school in Thailand. What's the details there?
20: Yeah, Thai's Prime Minister giving us an update saying now seven people were killed, five teachers at the school and the grandparents of the 14-year-old suspected gunman. According to police, he was suffering from stress from studying, but he was not anyone to be in trouble before. The Prime Minister says the attack was well prepared with clear steps and goals, and the gun used was registered in the name of the grandfather of the shooter. More than 30 people are injured. Nine are in a serious condition.
17: And a daring rescue of an American researcher in the Antarctic. What happened there?
20: Yeah, some good news to report for a change. This was a researcher at the McMurdo Research Center, U.S. Research Center in the Antarctic, became very unwell. They called for help from an Australian company, and after a 5.5-hour journey, they managed to carry out a rescue in total darkness with temperatures of 40 degrees below zero. Very challenging conditions indeed. They were almost unable to do it. First time they'd ever done this in the dead of the Antarctic winter in July.
1: Good morning. This is Hampshire Today. I am Chris Ryan. We continue at Mount Vernon, the home of George Washington. 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
21: Demands. I'm Paul Stevens, Fox News. Tensions running high all across the Middle East. Iran now saying it will not reopen the Strait of Hormuz unless and until the U.S. meets several new demands, including lifting all sanctions and withdrawing military from the area. The United Arab Emirates, meantime, saying an Iranian missile targeted one of its ships in the Strait. No casualties reported. All this as Yemen's military has also attacked the Iranian-backed Houthi rebels, raising fears of renewed fighting, while a Kurdish peace measure has advanced in the Turkish parliament. The fight over the Democratic Party's future now with all eyes on Wisconsin this week, where socialist candidate Francesca Hong leads the race for governor. This coming as she is now starting to walk back some previous social media posts, including her prior statements calling for the cancellation of Thanksgiving.
22: Socialist candidate Francesca Hong says she's been trying to focus on the issues in the last few days before the primary. She's been forced to respond to a lot of previous social media posts, though, some of which she's walked back, like wanting to cancel Thanksgiving. She says she's changed. Hong has framed the attention on her online history as a form of distraction. The criticism, though, goes beyond her social media posts. The Washington Post editorial board had a piece raising concerns about how she'd be able to fund some of her initiatives. Some Democrats have warned against her candidacy. Senator Bernie Sanders has not necessarily come out against Hong, but he didn't endorse her, saying he's not really been involved in the gubernatorial races.
21: And that's Fox's Madeline Rivera, and Hong now says Thanksgiving has turned into her favorite holiday. Lake Mead falling to its lowest water level since the reservoir was filled about 90 years ago. Federal numbers showing the nation's biggest reservoir dropping to just over 1,040 feet above sea level on Friday. 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
25: That heat's going to be out there for one more day.
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23: 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Just click listen, then swipe right and hear the latest news updates on your time. 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
21: The captain of a boat that capsized near Liberty Island in New York Harbor on Saturday, killing a woman and an infant, is now facing a slew of charges. Police say the captain facing 13 counts of reckless endangerment after the 22-footer overturned Saturday night with 14 people on board. A 27-year-old woman and a 5-month-old girl died. 12 others survived, taken to area hospitals with minor injuries. The Coast Guard is investigating. Accused UnitedHealthcare CEO killer Luigi Mangione, set to be back in court this Tuesday, charged with fatally shooting Brian Thompson outside a Manhattan hotel in December of 2024. His state murder trial begins next month. He has pleaded not guilty on those charges. It's hot and humid around much of the country this weekend. Fox Weather's Melanie Black.
0: In the Midwest and Great Lakes, that's where we have multiple rounds of severe weather expected. And round one is ongoing across parts of Iowa into Minnesota and Wisconsin. This will continue to push east across Illinois and Indiana through the early afternoon. That's round one. Then round two picks up again this evening, continuing through the nighttime hours. Chicago, Milwaukee, some of the major cities that are listed in that threat zone. If you have flight plans out of Midway and O'Hare, you want to pay especially close attention to this forecast because there could be some issues. You're looking at the damaging wind threat. That's going to be our primary concern with any of these stronger storms, but there's also a risk for a tornado or two.
21: And Verizon says it has resolved an outage that impacted thousands of customers in the U.S. for hours on Saturday. The company getting about 13,000 complaints at the peak of the outage, which also impacted hundreds of customers from other wireless carriers, including AT&T and T-Mobile in the U.S. A cause not yet determined, but Verizon at this point is suggesting restarting your device if you're still having issues. I'm Paul Stevens, and this is Fox News.
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2: One of my favorite writers, investigators, is Annie Jacobson. I have so much respect for what she does. She does years of research on something, goes deeper than anybody I know, and lets the chips fall where they may. And then she can, and she's just an absolute pro at telling a great story. So the way she talks about it after she's done all her investigation, she knows how to capture your attention and tell a great story. She just did a scenario on nuclear war. That was her last bestseller, and it was, holy cow, was that good, especially if you listen to her. She has such a beautiful voice, and she's so dry and calm that when she's talking about things that are horrifying in such an almost detached sort of way, it makes it even more disturbing, but you can get through it. I started listening to her her new book, Biological War. I'm about halfway through it, and it is, I mean, it's riveting. And I knew it was going to be terrifying when, you know, back in the 90s, there was a guy who ran the Soviet Biological Warfare Department, and he was terrifying, and I did an interview with him. He wrote a book, I can't remember what it was called, and his name is Ken Albeck or something like that, and he defected, and he wrote a book about what the difference is between Russia and the United States and what he had experienced in Russia, where they were looking to kill people in these horrible experiments that they did. She went even further on this because she was quoting him and went even further than he went. And then she gets into a horrifying scenario of what a real outbreak looks like. This is so important today because Fauci is pleading the fifth. And think what you want about COVID and the masks and everything else. We know, because we have the evidence now, that there was at least a cover-up. There's no real solid, absolute proof that it came from the Wuhan lab, but I think the evidence is so strong that it's at least the most likely scenario, and the fact that we may have been involved in that. What else are we doing? What else is the United States or other countries working on? How bad are these labs? This just seems like we're on a suicidal path, and no one's going to pay a price for what just happened. And more importantly, we're never really going to know the truth about what happened. Annie Jacobson joins me in 60 seconds. When cell coverage goes down, how are you going to reach your family? 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
15: Just before midnight on Saturday, February 19th, 2005, Danielle Imbeau and her friend Richard Patron left a crowded Philadelphia bar. The two 30-somethings planned to walk to Richard's truck and drive home, but they never made it.
16: It does not make sense. It's like they literally vanished.
15: The two were never seen again.
17: Not just them, but a truck disappeared into the ether.
15: Was it an accident, or were they murdered?
18: No one had a motive to kill them.
15: Those same questions frustrated law enforcement. The FBI called it murder for hire.
16: Who killed these two individuals, and how did they get rid of them?
19: Both of them weren't the target. One of them was the target. The other one was wrong place, wrong time.
15: But which victim was the intended target and why?
18: It was definitely murder for hire for Danielle, not for Richard.
16: You're right, it could be. But it also could be something your son did too.
18: No one was looking to kill Richard. No one.
16: He's your son. And in your eyes, he's innocent. But in my eyes, he's just some guy my sister was with.
15: Fingers were pointed, allegations were made, and lines were drawn.
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15: What happened to Danielle and Richard?
20: I think that whatever happened to my dad and Danielle was planned and orchestrated and thought out.
15: I'm Andrea.

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14: This season, I sit down with Elizabeth Moss, Kevin Nealon, Susie Orman, Griffin Johnson, and more. You'd think that there isn't much to learn from flipping tables and yanking wigs, but that's where you're wrong.
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15: Hear real-life lessons from risk takers like Joan Jett.